0: in February. Though Mr. Netanyahu described the talks as excellent, the only concrete outcome seemed to be a reiteration of their well-established stance that Iran would be prevented from acquiring nuclear weapons.
1: Japan's Fire and Disaster Management Agency says many people could still be trapped inside a shopping centre after a powerful earthquake and explosion shook the mall in Kumamoto Prefecture of Kyushu Island. Local officials say two women in their 20s are confirmed to have died at the Aeon Mall, and rescue work is continuing. Here's Caroline Hawley.
2: Japan's Prime Minister Sanae Takaichi said she would lead the emergency response and that around 3,600 military personnel had been mobilised.
3: We have already confirmed extensive damage, including casualties, collapsed buildings, damaged roads and fires.
2: All through the night, emergency services have been searching for survivors. Several have been found alive, but 10 people are still missing. And 9 people remain unaccounted for at a paper factory where a chimney collapsed, according to an official involved in the response.
1: Keiko Fujimori has been sworn in as president of Peru, the latest in a series of conservative leaders to be elected across Latin America. Mimi Swaby reports.
4: In her first address as president, Keiko Fujimori said she'd received Peru in a catastrophic condition, but the country had infinite potential. Her hardline campaign against insecurity featured heavily, as she announced that the military would take charge of maintaining order in areas with high crime. A statement that echoed the role of the military under her father, the former president Alberto Fujimori, who was jailed for corruption and crimes against humanity in the fight against rebel groups in the 1990s. The new leader made a clear promise to deliver a safe, prosperous and united country.
1: Opposition protests are taking place across Venezuela to demand democratic elections. They mark 2 years since the last disputed presidential election in which the now ousted Nicolas Maduro claimed victory, despite evidence of widespread fraud. Supporters of the Venta opposition movement have taken to the streets in several municipalities carrying Venezuelan flags and ballot paper signs. BBC News. Spanish residents forced to flee some of the worst wildfires in living memory have started returning to their homes as the Interior Ministry announced the end of evacuation orders for 15 municipalities. Swathes of tinder-dry forests and property have been destroyed west of the capital, Madrid. In the Gironde region of France, firefighters are still battling the wildfires as the region prepares itself for another sharp rise in temperatures. European football's governing body UEFA has reacted furiously to a plan being discussed by FIFA to create a new company with stakeholders to govern the World Cup and other top competitions. UEFA said the proposal crossed a line. Bulgaria's Interior Ministry says border guards have had to evacuate passengers from a cruise ship that ran aground on the Danube due to low water levels. It said some 200 passengers were stuck on board the Swiss-flagged Viking Ula. It ran aground upstream of Vidin in the north. The Australian airline Qantas has completed what's believed to be the world's longest ever commercial flight after one of its aircraft flew directly from Melbourne to the French city of Toulouse. The journey, which lasted for 24 hours and 24 minutes, was conducted as part of testing for Qantas's new non-stop route between London and Sydney, as Tom Bailey reports.
5: This marathon and milestone flight marks a key moment in Qantas' Project Sunrise, its long-term aim to reshape long-haul travel by eliminating stopovers on several of its longest routes. The first piece of that puzzle will be the airline's new direct route between Sydney and London, with flights due to begin next year. Testing of the Airbus A350 planes that will be used has ramped up in recent weeks, with the specially adapted aircraft boasting an extra fuel tank to eliminate the need for a refueling stop.
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6: You're listening to The Newsroom from the BBC World Service. I'm Pete Ross. Let's begin in Washington. Donald Trump and Benjamin Netanyahu had been the closest of allies, with Israel's Prime Minister once describing the US President as the greatest friend Israel has ever had in the White House. But their war against Iran and Israel's war in Lebanon has put a huge strain on the relationship. Mr. Trump has admitted to swearing at Mr. Netanyahu and calling him crazy. On Tuesday, they met for the first time since the conflict with Iran began, and photos of them in the White House showed them smiling. Afterwards, Israel's Prime Minister had this to say.

0: U.S. Senate has voted to confirm Jay Clayton, a key ally of President Trump, as America's new Director of National Intelligence. Mr. Clayton served as the chairman of the Securities and Exchange Commission during Mr. Trump's first term. The Democratic Republic of Congo's Constitutional Court has approved a landmark referendum law, potentially paving the way for President Felix Tshisekedi to seek a third term in office. The opposition has condemned the move. And Bulgarian officials say hundreds of passengers have been evacuated from a cruise ship that ran aground on the River Danube due to low water levels. BBC News.
1: Once upon a time, there was a country in the Middle East with a pretty good relationship with the United States. It wanted to develop nuclear power, and the US president encouraged it, thought it could help build peace between nations.
2: Against the dark background of the atomic bomb, the United States does not wish merely to present strength, but also the desire and the hope for peace.
1: He called it Atoms for Peace.
2: To devote its entire heart and mind to find the way by which the miraculous inventiveness of man shall not be dedicated to his death, but consecrated to his life.
1: So the US gave that country its first test nuclear reactor and trained its scientists. Washington was clear-eyed about the risks. It saw that the foreign dictatorship could collapse and that, quote, an aggressive successor might be more ambitious about this nuclear program. But the thing is, that country was Iran. And the prediction came true. Could history repeat itself? It might do. The United States has signed a nuclear deal with Saudi Arabia and is considering letting the kingdom enrich uranium for energy purposes. From the BBC, I'm Tristan Redman in Paris. And today on The Global Story, the US nuclear deal with Saudi Arabia. Could it all go wrong? Frank, could you introduce yourself, please, for the few listeners out there who don't already know you?
3: I'm sure there are plenty. I'm Frank Gardner, BBC security correspondent, which I've been doing since 2002. So I cover global security from the Arctic to Ukraine, to Iran, to the Gulf, everywhere.
1: Well, we're delighted to have you with us, Frank. I certainly am, because I am somewhat confused, and many of our listeners may also be confused, as to why the United States is negotiating separate deals right now, or appears to be negotiating separate deals in the Middle East, which seem to be running in opposite directions from each other. So on the one hand, you have the case of Iran, where the United States is looking to negotiate a deal that would limit Iran's nuclear program. And on the other hand, you have Saudi Arabia, where the United States appears to be thinking about a deal that might actually promote Saudi Arabia's nuclear program. We're going to unpick this apparent contradiction with you today, Frank. What is the Saudi deal, and why might it be happening now?
3: So first of all, I think the context to view this in is that, as far as the United States is concerned, Saudi Arabia is a close ally. Iran is an avowed enemy. So it's not inconceivable that they would have two different nuclear policies for them. The deal was announced through the U.S. Department of Energy, and this caused consternation. It sort of, for many people, it came out of nowhere, even though discussions have been going on for many, many years. That was then followed by a post by President Trump on his Truth Social platform saying there will be no enrichment and nothing's going to happen in this deal until and unless Saudi Arabia joins the Abraham Accords and recognizes the State of Israel, which the Saudis are not going to do. And the most startling point about the announcement was that it was going to include a two-year study period for enrichment of uranium on Saudi soil under U.S. guidance, but nevertheless domestic enrichment. Now, that's a really hot topic and very controversial, because at the heart of the whole dispute over Iran, and the reason, one of the reasons why they went to war back in February, is that Iran has been highly enriching its uranium to a purity well beyond the point you need for civil nuclear power and very close to the point you need for nuclear weapons. they've enriched 441 kilos at least to 60% purity, and it's a short hop from there to 90%. Now, for Saudi Arabia, of course that rings alarm bells in places like Israel, but also in Congress. Is this really sensible? What if there's a change of regime in Saudi Arabia? What if the Islamists take over and suddenly you've got people who are possibly closer to Al-Qaeda and ISIS way of thinking in charge of a country that could theoretically produce its own nuclear weapons? I don't go along with that because it takes a huge amount of work to make this highly enriched uranium. There are much easier ways that Saudi Arabia could get a nuclear bomb should it choose to. It could effectively, in theory, buy it off the shelf from Pakistan.
1: What's the history of this possible proposed deal, Frank?
3: So it goes right back to 2008. This talking has been going on for a long time. The Saudis they've blown slightly hot and cold on America because they didn't like the Biden administration. Biden didn't like the Saudis. Before he became president, he said, we're going to make Saudi Arabia the pariah that is. MBS, who is the de facto ruler of Saudi Arabia, that's Crown Prince Mohammed bin Salman, he never forgave Biden for that. So despite all of that, these conversations have been going on, been taking place. There are essentially two reasons is looking to do this nuclear deal with Saudi. When I say nuclear deal, it's not about nuclear weapons. It's about civil, peaceful nuclear power. And I don't think the Saudis have any intention of turning any domestic nuclear energy program into military purposes, not right now, at least. The two reasons are money. The Trump administration is very much about deals and about money, and Donald Trump thinks this will be good for US industry. And the other is strategically to keep Saudi Arabia within the orbit of US influence, because if America won't do this, the Saudis are quite capable of going to the South Koreans, to the French, to the Russians, or the Chinese. The State Department and the White House don't want that. There is a possible third reason. The stumbling block to this deal has always been Donald Trump's insistence that Saudi Arabia establishes full diplomatic relations with Israel and joins something called the Abraham Accords, which were in his first term as president, the sort of crowning glory of his foreign policy in 2020. This was getting Bahrain, UAE, Morocco, and Sudan to all sign up to recognize Israel, to basically stop their hostility to Israel. And Donald Trump wants Saudi Arabia to join that. The Saudis have made it very clear they can't do that until there is an irrevocable and clear path to Palestinian statehood. And there is anything but that. There is quite the opposite to that as more and more settlers take over the West Bank.
1: Well, Frank, you've explained to us in the past how controversial it might be within Saudi Arabia if Mohammed bin Salman were to recognize Israel. It might be difficult for many people in Saudi Arabia to accept. Since Saudi Arabia doesn't currently recognize Israel, how do they actually view the land on which Israel sits and the Israeli government?
3: So just prior to the October the 7th Hamas-led raid from Gaza into Israel, the Saudis were making preparations to possibly be in a position to recognize Israel. There were even unconfirmed reports that Netanyahu had visited Saudi Arabia. I've never seen any evidence of it, but it was certainly reported. And they have a joint common enemy, Iran. Iran has been firing missiles this year at both Israel and Saudi Arabia. And of course, my enemy's enemy is my friend. But the Saudis have cooled on this a lot, mainly because of the appalling death toll in Gaza, the Israeli reaction to the atrocities of October the 7th, the flattening of most of Gaza, the mass killing of Palestinians, the displacement, the hunger, etc. That plays very badly with a domestic audience. It wouldn't just be difficult, it would be dangerous for Crown Prince Mohammed bin Salman or any Saudi ruler to recognize Israel at the moment, because the Saudi Arabia, unlike the other Gulf states, has got a very large and used to be and still is in some places quite radicalized, very devout Muslim population. And they see the Palestinians as brothers and sisters. they simply wouldn't accept that

0: It would put MBS at risk of assassination, to put it bluntly.
1: So if there was a suggestion that a nuclear deal with the United States would be wrapped up, go hand in hand with a necessity to recognize Israel and be part of the Abraham Accords, where are we now with that? Is that a deal breaker for Yes. Saudi Arabia, or are talks still ongoing?
0: I'm sure talks are still ongoing, but it's also a deal breaker. Unless the Saudis do a complete U-turn, and every conversation I've ever had with them, from foreign ministers to advisors to ambassadors, they have made that crystal clear that there's got to be a clear path to a Palestinian, independent Palestinian state, an irrevocable one, not just a sort of bit of lip service to get the deal over the line and then just punt it into the long grass. They want to see that happen. And Israel's Prime Minister Benjamin Netanyahu, who of course faces elections in October, is absolutely opposed to that on the basis that he says, look, we gave them back Gaza and they used it as a springboard to attack us. If we give them the West Bank, they will use it as a springboard to attack us.
1: Okay, so is it sort of in a holding pattern right now, Frank, to be absolutely clear?
0: I think the US needs to get its house in order, because there is the right hand is not necessarily seeing what the left is saying. So the message is coming, is this is all going ahead. You know, This was amazing. This was huge news a week ago. And then it seems to have cooled because of the posts being put out by Donald Trump on his Truth Social saying there will be no enrichment and there will be no deal unless Saudi Arabia joins the Abraham Accords, which it's not going to do in present circumstances.
1: Well, as you've said, Frank, what's unusual about this potential deal is the fact that it has a provision for domestically enriched uranium. But just so that we say I were a hypothetical country and I have a peaceful nuclear program, I have no nuclear weapon of my own, where would I normally be getting my uranium for my energy program if I'm not enriching it myself?
0: Well, there's a number of countries that produce it, but the actual refining of it is something that is very closely watched and guided by the UN's nuclear watchdog, the IAEA, the International Atomic Energy Agency. And just as a reminder, that while this war is raging in the Gulf, okay, there might be a brief pause, but it's still raging, the IAEA has not been able to get their inspectors down into those tunnels since June last year, since Operation Midnight Hammer. And I interviewed Rafael Grossi, who's the head of that organization, and he said, look, we are ready and waiting and willing to go down there in the tunnels perfectly safely to go and get that, to assess it and get that highly enriched uranium out. The fear now is that, I'm sure you've heard about this place, Pickaxe Mountain, that is a granite mountain where, according to a lot of reports now appearing in the media, Iran has got a very sophisticated complex of tunnels deep below ground. And it's perfectly possible that the Iranians are spinning their centrifuges and enriching more uranium down there. We don't know.
1: Well, what's so interesting, Frank, if you look at the Saudi proposed nuclear program and the Iranian one side by side, the Americans actually gave Iran their first test nuclear reactor back in 1967. This was pre-Iranian Revolution, when Iran was ruled by the Shah, who was close to the United States. As you said, we don't know who's going to be running Saudi Arabia, you know, in 30, 40, 50 years from now. Is it risky to consider striking a nuclear deal for enrichment like this with Saudi Arabia?
0: Potentially, yes. I mean, I think it's perfectly possible that in 30 or 40 years' time, Saudi Arabia will still be ruled by Prince Mohammed bin Salman, or

0: outfit, because take your eye off the ball and a rogue country can start over-enriching as Iran has done. Now, you could argue that Iran has enriched all this uranium simply as a bargaining chip to get sanctions lifted. Others would say this is the hardliners positioning themselves for when they want to race for a bomb, which some are even suggesting could be going on underground right now.
1: Well, setting aside Iran for a second, Frank, because we'll come back to them. If you look around the Middle East, are there other countries that are looking at this potential deal between Saudi and the United States and thinking that's a better deal than we have? And I'm thinking particularly, for example, of the United Arab Emirates, who've also had a relationship with the United States on nuclear energy.
0: Yeah, so the 2009 UAE deal does not include enrichment. Other nations in the region that have got civil nuclear programs are Egypt, UAE, you mentioned, and Turkey. And of course, Israel has got undeclared nuclear weapons. And I think both Turkey and Egypt will be looking with some concern at this. And one of the fears of all of this triggers not by any actions of the Saudis, but the mere idea of Saudi Arabia having its own domestic indigenous enrichment program potentially triggers an arms race, because the UAE and Saudi are not friends anymore.
1: I hate to ask you a worst-case scenario, Frank, but unfortunately it's our job. If there were an arms race in the Middle East, a nuclear arms race, what could that actually look like? How many nuclear armed states could emerge from it?
0: Well, an unlimited number, to be honest. Worst-case scenario, you have Saudi Arabia, Egypt, Turkey, possibly Qatar, all wanting nuclear weapons. And remember that not very far away, you've got Pakistan and India. Pakistan and Saudi Arabia have a very close relationship. And if they decided that Iran was on the fast track to get a nuclear weapon, they would definitely want to have one of their own as a deterrent, not to use it, but under the principle of MAD, of mutually assured destruction, you know, which has been in place since the 1940s, whereby NATO has nuclear weapons and Russia has nuclear weapons. And it would be so horrific if we all went to nuclear war that it doesn't happen, God forbid. So that would be an extremely worrying situation in the Middle East because, you know, there are so many wars erupt there. There is so much volatility.

0: right at the beginning of this conversation, I told you that I was somewhat confused as to how the United States could be negotiating one thing with Saudi Arabia and another thing with Iran. And I totally get what you're saying, that Saudi Arabia is the United States' ally and Iran is not. It's their adversaries. Nonetheless, the timing of a potential Saudi Arabia deal is interesting to me here, because it's being announced at precisely the same moment that this negotiation with Iran is at an incredibly sensitive moment. It's a high stakes question for Donald Trump. He wants to come out of this with a deal with Iran so he can put an end to the conflict, which polls suggest is increasingly unpopular in the United States. Why would you risk announcing something like this potential Saudi deal at the same moment as you're negotiating with Iran? Doesn't one put the other in jeopardy?
1: I don't know what the thinking was in the White House or the Department of Energy, but it could be that this was to put added pressure on Iran to come to some kind of a deal. I mean, let's be clear, the nuclear negotiations with Iran that were supposed to be taking place during this 60-day period since the ceasefire that isn't a ceasefire anymore, they're going nowhere. The whole issue has been sidetracked by the Strait of Hormuz, a problem which didn't exist before Israel and the United States went to war with Iran on February the 28th. Traffic was flowing perfectly freely through the Strait of Hormuz in both directions. But all the effort now is in trying to reach a deal on that vital waterway that stops Iran having control of it. But Iran is feeling emboldened every day that it survives US airstrikes. It feels stronger and less inclined to make any concessions. So all of that has pushed into the long grass

0: any kind of a long-term deal over Iran's nuclear program. And I think the Americans have been extraordinarily over-optimistic and to some extent naive when it comes to thinking how easily a nuclear deal can be struck with Iran. It took 20 months to negotiate a really hard negotiation with top expert negotiators to do the JCPOA, the Joint Comprehensive Plan of Action, otherwise known as the Vienna deal, in 2015. And Donald Trump tore that up, or at least he withdrew the US from it and essentially torpedoed, because it didn't include the two things that Israel was really concerned about, and that was Iran's ballistic missile program and its support for proxy militias around the region. Nobody's talking about those at all at the moment. Not only are they not talking about those, they're not even talking about a nuclear deal. It's all about the Strait of Hormuz. So in trying to deal with one problem, Trump and his administration have initiated another, which is totally preoccupying them.
1: That said, how likely do you think it is that we might actually see this deal come to pass between the United States and Saudi Arabia on uranium enrichment?
0: I think it's very unlikely that we're going to see an enrichment deal. I think it's still possible that the deal could go through without enriching on Saudi soil. It could make a lot of US companies very rich. Donald Trump likes that idea, and it keeps Saudi in the US sphere of influence. For Saudi Arabia, it provides an alternative source of energy to oil, which they know will eventually run out. But for now, the sticking point, unless it changes, is Donald Trump's insistence that Saudi Arabia join the Abraham Accords, which the Saudis can't afford to do that. That would be an invitation to a coup, or at the very least, some pretty angry reaction from the population.
1: If you're sitting in Tehran and you see an announcement of a possible deal between Saudi Arabia and the United States on nuclear uranium enrichment, are you likely to climb down at that point, or are you more likely to think, oh well, we better tool up and push forward with our own enrichment program? What would be their expected response?
0: It will be the latter, almost certainly. The removal by assassination on February the 28th of Ayatollah Ali Khamenei has, in a way, taken the brakes off the Iranians. What we do know is that the hardliners of the Islamic Revolutionary Guards Corps are in the ascendant. They are the ones in charge now. They're the ones in power. Do you remember, Tristan, we had this conversation prior to this war and on this program, and we discussed what would happen if Trump went to war with Iran. And we concluded, well, I concluded, but I think that...
1: I don't conclude anything, Frank, on this show.
0: Well, you asked the right questions anyhow. But, you know, my point was that if that happens, the most likely result is that the IRGC will become stronger and that it'll essentially be a military dictatorship rather than one by the Ayatollahs. So nominally, Mujtaba Khamenei is still the supreme leader, although no one's seen him, but the IRGC are in charge. And people tend to think of Iran being a sort of homogenous state, you know, with one policy, unified, joined up government. It's not like that at all. You've got the more outward facing foreign ministry, people like Abbas Araghchi, the foreign minister. These are urbane, well-educated, often Western-educated, sophisticated, multilingual people who want to see Iran back on the world stage. But behind them is a whole coterie of hardliners, many of whom have never spent any time in the West. They are pathologically avowed against everything the West stands for. And there are almost certainly some of them now who will be saying, guys, it's time to take the gloves off. We need to push for a nuclear weapon. Not necessarily to use it, although there will be some apocalyptically who think that's a good idea, but to view it as a deterrence, because often people look at the difference between Libya and North Korea. Gaddafi, he allowed the defanging of his weapons of mass destruction. He agreed to give the whole lot up, and sanctions were lifted, and he ended up getting knifed to death in a gutter in Libya in 2011 because he had no deterrent. North Korea, the most hideous, oppressive regime that has broken every norm of civilized behavior, starved its own people, threatened its neighbors, has managed to develop, right under the noses of the world global community, a very advanced nuclear weapons program with probably up to 60 nuclear warheads now, and the means to deliver them to the continental United States, something that Donald Trump said in his first term, that's never going to happen. So when Donald Trump says Iran's never going to have a nuclear weapon, I'm thinking, yeah, you said that about North Korea, and they do have one, several.
1: Thank you so much, Frank. Great to talk all that through with you.
0: Thank you, Tristan.

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4: BBC News with Roisin Hasty. The US military says it's intercepted multiple missiles launched by Iran, marking the first reported Iranian attack since President Trump ordered a halt to US strikes at the weekend. Sanjay Dasgupta reports.
5: The US Central Command described it as a surprised attack on American forces based in the Middle East, but said all the missiles were intercepted. Earlier, President Trump and the Israeli Prime Minister Benjamin Netanyahu sought to patch up their public disagreement over the war with Iran with closed-door talks at the White House that lasted just over an hour. This was their first meeting since their military forces jointly attacked Iran in February. Though Mr. Netanyahu described the talks as excellent, the only concrete outcome seemed to be a reiteration of their well-established stance that Iran would be prevented from acquiring nuclear weapons.
4: Officials in Japan say at least three people are now confirmed to have died after a powerful earthquake and explosion shook a shopping mall on Kyushu Island in the south of the country. People are also missing after a chimney collapsed at a paper factory. Jake Kwon is following developments.
6: The search for survivors have continued throughout the night, and of course the rescue efforts was focused on that shopping center, the Aeon Mall, south of the Kumamoto city. They have

0: to heat. And if it's only going to get worse, we need to do something about it. So, you know, I think, as I say, I think there'll be a, probably in time, we'll see a change, another change, and maybe more direct calls for action.
1: Justin, thanks very much for coming in.
0: Cheers. Thank you.
2: Thanks, Justin.
0: Cheers.
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1: The production team were Simon Watts, Diane Richardson, Mike Regard, Melanie Sturtsmith, and Tom Brignall. I'm Jordan Dunbar.
2: And I'm Grey Jackson. Goodbye.
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0: next to me. And he's dressed in Western clothing, and I took him to the barber and got him. And he just looks like this incredibly intelligent guy. And so he and I, in the video, we start speaking in Pitahai. He was the sweetest, most patient teacher that I've ever had. I miss him terribly.
1: That was Dan Everett. My huge thanks to him and to you for lending us your ear. That's all for today. But before you go, just a really quick note about something quite special that we've got coming up on our sister podcast, Lives Less Ordinary. For the whole of August, we're going to feature incredible love stories. And we want to hear yours. Anything you want to send us, we're here for it. You can send an email to liveslessordinary@bbc.co.uk. Or you can drop us a voice note. We are big fans of listening to you. So just send us a note via WhatsApp. The number is 0044 330 678 2784. Thanks so much. I'm Indy Rexon. The producer is Harry Graham. We'll see you soon.
2: BBC World Service, and now history told by the people who were there. It's Witness History with me, Tim O'Callaghan. In October 1995, one of the best-selling albums in UK music history was released. Oasis's What's the Story, Morning Glory included a number of the band's biggest hits. But there was one song on there which would become ubiquitous in pub performances and a karaoke favourite, Wonderwall. Oh, I'm not going to play it yet. I can only use 30 seconds because of rights reasons, so you'll have to wait for that bit.
3: I mean, obviously, I work with hundreds of bands each year, and they all want to know about it. You know, they all want to talk about it. They want to talk about Oasis. They all want to know about Liam. So, yeah, I talk about it a lot.
2: Nick Brine was the sound engineer who worked on Oasis's album at the legendary Rockfield Studios in Wales when he was just 18 years old.
3: To be that age and on an album of that magnitude of a band who were doing amazing things, just incredible. Just hearing songs like Wonderwall, like Champagne Supernova, coming back stupidly loud through the speakers, you were just like, this is something else. This is, you know, going to change everyone's lives and music, really.
2: Oasis had formed in Manchester in Northern England in the early 1990s, with brothers Noel and Liam Gallagher at the centre. For the most part, Noel wrote the songs and played lead guitar, and Liam was the band's lead singer and frontman. They had rocketed to success in 1994, when their album, Definitely Maybe, became the fastest-selling debut album in UK history, going straight to number one. But things were not harmonious between the brothers. During a performance in Los Angeles in 1994, Liam stage, causing him to storm off and temporarily quit the band. But in the summer of 1995, they were back together and ready to make their second album.
3: Noel would play a few at the start. That was the first time I'd kind of heard anything from that album. He'd kind of pick up an acoustic and say, oh, we're going to do this one and we'll start with this one. Started with Roll With It, so he'd play that on acoustic. There were no demos as such. It was all just Noel sat in the control room with an acoustic.
2: Owen Morris was the album's producer. He spoke to the BBC about making the record in 2007.
4: They were so lovely on that session. It was just so funny. And everyone wanted to be there. It was a beautiful time of the year. It was May. The sun was shining. We were in Rockfield Studios. It was fantastic and really easy. I mean, we recorded and finished in that week. Hello, Roll With It, Wonderwall, Don't Look Back in Anger and Champagne Supernova.
2: And if you aren't an Oasis fan, those are some of the band's biggest
4: creative week. It was great. We were getting on well then, and everyone was on the same page, and everybody wanted to be there.
3: Yeah, there was like a routine. We would get up in the morning and set up for the track. I'd get all the sounds going and then get ready to go, and then Noel would put the guides down, and then we just built the track up, so by the evening it was ready for Liam to do the vocals on, and he would come in, not that many takes, and by the end of the day this track would exist, this piece of art that you know, very quickly came together. And that was the routine. The next day onto the next song, the next day onto the next song, and it was just one after another. They were just on a roll at that point.
2: Oasis's songs were typically what you would describe as indie rock music, but the song Wonderwall was a departure from that with a much more acoustic tone.
3: It was an odd song for them at the time, and when he first played it, you know, there was kind of a bit of, what's this kind of thing about it, you know, song. As it developed, you realise that this was just an amazing song. Yeah, it was.

0: wasn't very Oasis-like compared to what they'd done before, but it was just a great song. And I think once the vocal was on there, and the vocal's really loud in the mix, and it's got just that sing-along kind of thing about it.
1: To record Wonderwall, Noel and Owen decided to do part of the recording outside on an actual wall.
0: There's this wall that happens to be out right outside the studio, and Owen Morris said, well, you should record it on the wall. That's the Wonderwall right there. So up he went, so I had to get him a stepladder, and I put him up on the wall. He sat on a chair on the wall as well, and then I set the microphones up. We recorded it, yeah, on the wall. So that was the original guide tracks for the song. We're all done up there. So you can hear at the start of the album, you can hear the birds and the kind of atmosphere. That's all flown in from the outtakes of Wonderwall from Noel sat on top of the wall there.
1: But what was the inspiration for the song? Well, maybe because of lyrics like, you're going to be the one that saves me. The rumour at the time was that it was about Noel's then-girlfriend Meg Matthews, something he denied years later to the BBC.
2: The meaning of that song was taken away from me by the media, who jumped on it and said, it's about Meg, innit? And I was like, well, how do you tell your missus that it's not about her once she's read it is, you know? So that went on, and it's a song about an imaginary friend who's going to come and save you from yourself.
1: The song was named after the psychedelic 1968 film of the same name, for which George Harrison of the Beatles wrote the soundtrack. Everything was going so well with recording the album, until it wasn't.
3: Noel Gallagher has stormed out of recording sessions with Oasis in Wales following another punch-up with brother Liam. Noel made his way back to London following last week. Insiders at the studio...
4: Me and Owen had worked sort of 15 hours a day. And because the rest of them sort of put their stuff on last, they just tended to go down to the pub. But one night they brought half of South Wales back with them. And there was all these sort of kids running around the grounds of the studio and all that. And somebody smashed a window in the studio and all the rest of it got a bit out of order.
1: Liam's side of the story was...
5: He had a row with me about his ignorance towards people who he don't know. And I told someone to shut up and walk home because he asked him for a number of a taxi, and that person was my mate. And I said, yeah, don't talk to people like that, like, no, because you don't know, because I'll slap you all down miles. So we had a fight, and that was it.
0: So, yeah, the big fight happened, and I'm trying my best to lock the studio up, get everyone out of there and kind of clean up and all that, and it's all kicking off and it's all going off on the lawn, which... It's the Rockfield battlefield, and it was a pretty epic fight, really.
1: At that point, Nick worried that all the work on songs like Wonderwall would go to waste.
0: Because I remember, like, Owen getting up in the morning, he'd slept through the whole thing, so I had no idea what had happened. And then he came in and asked where everybody was and what's gone on here, and I kind of explained to him. And I said, they've gone, you know, that's it, I think it's over. Yeah, there was that worry. There was that one point we thought, well, that's it, the band's finished, this is never going to see the light of day. That was a very short career, they made one great album.
1: But a week later, the brothers had made up and they were back at Rockfield to finish the album, which goes straight to number one on its release in October 1995.
0: Well, all of a sudden you become that guy who's involved in that. You know, there's a very small amount of people involved in that. You know, privileged to be involved in it. Because I was a big fan of Definitely Maybe, and all my mates were as well. Then all of a sudden, to all my mates, I'm this guy, I'm involved in it, and I'm in the mix, I'm in the middle of, right in the middle of the storm, you know. And I mean, it's great. You can't ask to experience better things than that, really, at the start of your career.
1: Wonderwall at the end of October 1995, but amazingly, it only went to number two in the UK, although it did top charts in Australia and New Zealand and was a top 10 hit in 15 countries. It has since gone on to become the band's best-selling and most streamed song and has become an anthem for the British public, including for England football fans and players, with the likes of Harry Kane and Jude Bellingham belting out the song on the pitch after World Cup matches. Nick isn't surprised that the song still resonates with the British public.
0: The lyrics are easy, the melody's easy, but it does just, yeah, mean so much to people and kind of defines the band, doesn't it, really, wherever they go. It's the one song everyone always asks about, and wherever you go in the world, everybody knows. It's just took on a life of its own, but when we first doing it, did we think that? Probably not, but, you know, the label convinced it was a single, and then that became a single, and the rest is history.
1: Anyway, to finish off, here's Wonderwall.

Nick Brine was the sound engineer who worked on Oasis's recording of Wonderwall and What's the Story, Morning Glory. He now owns his own independent record label and continues to work as a sound engineer and music producer. He was speaking to me, Tim O'Callaghan,

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1: And those trying to justify current life in Iran should really watch the stark reality of this deplorable situation.
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1: Say in Central and South America and so on. Replace it with fascists, like literal fascists, with the Hugo Boss uniforms and everything. So that's the thing. Be careful what you wish for, I suppose.

0: criminalizes teenagers.
1: In 2012, India brought in the Protection of Children from Sexual Offences Act, and it's been hailed a major success. But campaigners warn that teenagers in consensual relationships are being penalized by the act.
2: If the girl is 17 years and the boy is also a minor, but is then being sent to a juvenile home.
1: I'm Brij Bhanu Borua, and I'm speaking to young people, lawyers and politicians who are navigating the law.
3: If there was some form of consent, they should be a little more lenient.
4: If we play around with the age of consent, it will act as a blanket over the other crimes that is targeting towards children.
0: Love on Trial, India's Age of Consent Controversy. 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
5: Hello, I'm Johnny Diamond with How Did We Get Here? Israel and the Palestinians from the BBC World Service. The backstory of the Middle East conflict from earliest times to the present day, explored by leading experts. Today we'll be discussing the early years of Israel, the Suez Campaign of 1956, the foundation of the Palestine Liberation Organization, and the Six-Day War in 1967. Join me for How Did We Get Here? Israel and the Palestinians after the news.
6: BBC News with Pete Ross. There's renewed fighting between the United States and Iran. Iran's Revolutionary Guards say they targeted a US military base in Jordan with ballistic missiles and stopped three oil tankers in the Strait of Hormuz. US Central Command says it has attacked militant groups in Iraq aligned with Iran in coordinated strikes conducted with Saudi Arabia's armed forces. It said all the ballistic missiles launched by Iran at US forces had been intercepted. Japan's Prime Minister says at least 13 people are confirmed to have died in Tuesday's powerful earthquake that struck the southern island of Kyushu. Sanae Takeuchi said many people remained missing or waiting to be rescued and that emergency teams were now in a race against time. In Peru, Keiko Fujimori has been sworn in as the new president, the latest in a series of conservative leaders to be elected across Latin America. She's promised to fight crime and tackle weak economic growth. The US Senate has voted to confirm Jay Clayton as America's new Director of National Intelligence. Mr. Clayton served as the chairman of the Securities and Exchange Commission during Mr. Trump's first term. Spanish residents forced to flee some of the worst wildfires in living memory have started returning to their homes. On Tuesday, the Interior Ministry announced the end of evacuation orders for 15 municipalities. Almost 200 passengers have been evacuated from a cruise ship that ran aground on the Danube in Bulgaria due to low water levels. Europe's second longest river has been hit hard by recent heatwaves. The Australian airline Qantas has completed what's believed to be the world's longest ever commercial flight after one of its aircraft flew directly from Melbourne to the French city of Toulouse. The journey, which lasted 24 hours and 24 minutes, was conducted as part of testing for the airline's new non-stop route between London and Sydney. That's the latest BBC News.
5: Hello, I'm Johnny Diamond and you're listening to How Did We Get Here? Israel and the Palestinians from the BBC World Service. In this series, I'm exploring how two peoples ended up locked in a seemingly endless conflict over a land whose every story is disputed and argued over and whose past is enlisted over and over again to justify the present. This isn't a blow-by-blow, battle-by-battle history of the region, but an attempt to draw out some of the events and people that brought the inhabitants of that sparkling land to where they are now. In this series, some of the leading experts share their interpretations. There are, of course, others. For Israelis and Palestinians, by 1949, triumph and disaster. The Jews of Israel had their nation, small, disputed, hard to defend, but an independent state recognized by major powers around the world. For 700,000 Palestinian Arabs, dispossession, fleeing or expelled from land conquered by Israel, scattered to the West Bank, to Jordan, Syria, Lebanon, and Gaza. In the three decades to follow, Israel and the Arab nations that surrounded it would fight three wars, and out of it would come a Palestinian national identity that demanded restitution.
7: to take us through those tumultuous decades and to connect then and now.

0: Now, I'm joined by Jeremy Bowen, the BBC's international editor and the author of many a book on Israel and the Middle East. Hi, Jeremy.
1: Hello, nice to be back with you.
0: Thank you very much for coming back. And Mark Tesler, Professor of Political Science at the University of Michigan and author of A History of the Israeli-Palestinian Conflict. Welcome, Mark.
2: Thank you very much. It's good to be here.
0: It's very good to have you here. Let's start with the new state, Israel, in the early 50s. Compared to today, a pretty poor country, Mark, and one that feels distinctly unpeaceful. Constant attacks across its border. Mark, can you paint a picture?
2: Well, it is a new state, and it's establishing relationships with other countries. One of its most important relationships was with Egypt, the leader in some of the wars that Israel fought. Egypt itself had a new leader and was trying to sort out its own policies. And in fact, surprisingly, in the early days, it was engaged in negotiations with Israel. It was seeking to resolve issues and to rid itself, from an Egyptian point of view, of this concern with Israel. Let's make peace with Israel, and each country will deal with its own concerns.
0: I mentioned that Israel was a pretty poor place. It is at this point in the early 50s nothing like the sort of gleaming high-tech country that many people think of today.
2: Sure, the Jewish community in Palestine, on the basis of which Israel became a state, had been there for quite some time, had been constructing most of the important institutions that a state would need. It had a national health care system, for example, and many other institutions. So it's new, and it's just come out of a war with Palestinians and Arabs in which it was successful, that led to its establishment as an independent nation state. But it was also prepared in important respects, and so we shouldn't lose track of that.
0: Jeremy, the Palestinians had been cast to the four winds by what Israel calls its war of independence. But paradoxically, this is the beginning of something new, a national consciousness and a national movement.
1: Yes, and those movements started in exile, inside the population that was left in the West Bank and in Jerusalem under Jordanian rule by then. There were notable families who'd been for generations in power there, who were the important people, you might say. Yeah. And don't forget, in the 1950s, as far as the Arab states were concerned, was a massively tumultuous time. So for them, the Palestinian issue was far from being the top priority. The impact of defeat in 1948 set off a chain of circumstances. There were coups in Syria, a coup in Egypt in 1952 when the Free Officers overthrew the king, and eventually Gamal Abdel Nasser emerged as, he wasn't the initial leader, but he emerged as the president. And there was what one famous historian called, in the period from the 50s through to the 60s, there was an Arab Cold War between the monarchies and these new states, which were being led often by people with a military background who had different views about how things should be run, who had their new forms of Arab nationalism. So in other words, what I'm trying to say is that this was a period when the Palestinian issue was not front and center, because they were dealing with their own ways of trying to adapt, not only to the presence of Israel in the Middle East, to the fact of a humiliating defeat in 1948, but also it was a time of, you know, great tumult in the region. So the Palestinians in their camps were, in a sense, quite often more left to deal with their own issues.
2: We want to remember that about 160,000 Palestinians remained in Israel. Some of them were internal refugees. They left the places that they had been and moved to some of the apartments and homes that had been abandoned by those Arabs that left. So there's an internal, a story of inside Palestinians as well.
0: What is often brought up by Israelis and some others when the Palestinian diaspora is discussed, in particular the question of a right of return for those who were expelled or fled, is the fate of what's known as the Mizrahi Jews. These are Jews, hundreds of thousands of them, who were living in and around the Middle East and North Africa at the time of the establishment of the State of Israel. Mark, what happened to so many of those very ancient communities.
2: This is a really important story. There's frequently the view that most of these Jews who left Iraq or Morocco or Egypt and other places were expelled. But the main takeaway, I think, is that there isn't just one story of Jews being expelled. There are many different reasons they left, and it's rather different than what some people naively think. Well, what happened to these Jews when they came to Israel? There are two stories. Two true stories. Both are correct. One is that they were welcomed. They were absorbed. That's the word that Israelis use. They were absorbed. They were put in new towns. They were given orientations. They were given insurance, health care. And so Israel, I think, correctly claims that it did a monumental job of absorbing 500,000 Jews who came in a short period from a variety of different places. The second story that's also true is that they were frequently disparaged by Israelis. Even the Israelis that were helping them looked down on them. They felt they were exposed to a kind of arrogance. And this left a very bitter taste in the mouths of many of these refugees. And as a result, not all of them, but a good large majority came to have very negative feelings about the government of the Labor Party that was the government that coordinated their absorption. And that led them, for a variety of reasons, but one among them being the way they perceived themselves as having been disrespected. They were called primitivim, the Israeli word for primitive. And so they end up supporting the opposition in Israel. And this is going to become very important later in the story.
0: In 1956, Israel would take part in the last throw of old-school imperialism in the region, the Suez War, a plot by France and Britain to take back control of the Suez Canal from Egypt and its new leader, Gamal Abdel Nasser, who had nationalised it. A secret deal sent Israeli troops into the canal zone to do battle with the Egyptians. They were followed by British and French paratroopers, ostensibly to separate the warring parties, but in fact to enable the seizure of the canal. Once it became clear what was happening, America made very clear its disapproval and the war was over. Jeremy, to Arab minds, it must have confirmed their worst fears about the new state in their midst.
1: Well, they had already, of course, had that 1948 war, yeah. And there'd been many cross-border incidents. But yes, there was the new state, Israel, in league with the old imperial powers, the French and the British, to do this thing. And Israel ended up, after 1956, for a short period, they ended up occupying the whole of the Sinai Desert. President Eisenhower made them give it back. So, yes, certainly there was all of that was happening at that point. But for Nasser, what happened and the way it did, my uncle was a British paratrooper at Suez, and he used to say, look, we reached all our objectives. We did everything we had to do militarily, but politically we got let down. And it was an enormous, in Britain, it was an enormous crisis because it was a realization, really, that Britain, it was the last gasp of Britain trying to be a world power. And it was clear that it just wasn't going to work anymore because when the Americans put the pressure on, they had to crumble. It was a real turning point in that sense because then for Nasser became the hero of the Arab world because he had faced down not just the British and the French, but the Israelis as well, in a sense, because the Egyptians were able to walk away from this as the still in control of the Suez Canal, yeah. Which was, you know, one of the world's key waterways. And so Nasser, who was an enormously charismatic figure, you know, film star, good tailoring, he was someone who had enormous charisma. So he was a man who became a hero after 1956 and the dominant Arab leader.
0: Mark, is that how you read the 56 war?
2: Yes, I think that's accurate. But I would add that from an Israeli point of view, the Suez Canal was one of two important waterways. The other was the Gulf of Aqaba. Israel was building a new town, a port town in its southern extremity. It's called Eilat. And that was going to be an important shipping spate as well, especially for traffic going to Asia, to Iran at the time for oil, or to India. And Egypt had the ability to close what's called the Straits of Tehran,

0: very narrow place at the end of the Gulf of Aqaba, where would prevent not only Israeli shipping, but shipping of other countries going to Israel. And so this was very important to Israel as well. And when Nasser closed that strait and implemented the possibility they had of ending Israeli shipping or shipping with Israel, that was a large part of why Israel went to war. I do want to say the characterization of Nasser is very correct, and I think it's important. He was an Arab. King Farouk, he was a descendant of a dynasty associated with the Ottoman Empire that wasn't Arab. So Nasser was an Arab. He came from a working-class family. His father was a postman. And so he was a hero in many respects. But how the war ended, there is something here that I want to add to the conversation. Israeli troops occupied Sinai and were forced or pressured by the United States to leave, and they did. Who was going to replace them? Were the Egyptian troops then going to come back in with the ability to close the Strait of Tiran anytime they wanted? That was unacceptable to Israel. And so there were negotiations, and what emerged was something called the United Nations Emergency Force. It was international troops under UN auspices that would be stationed at critical points in the Sinai Peninsula with respect to the Suez Canal and also with respect to the Strait of Tiran in the south. Egypt resisted having UN troops on its soil. It said this belonged to Egypt. And the compromise that was worked out was that Egypt accepted United Nations troops in critical positions in the Sinai Peninsula if they came from countries that Egypt approved of, and if there was an understanding that any time Egypt called for them to leave, they would leave.
1: At around this time, a man called Yasser Arafat founded a group called Fatah.
2: In the late 1950s, some exiles in Kuwait started an organization called Fatah. Mm. And that is the basis of the organization that went on to dominate the Palestine Liberation Organization. Yasser Arafat, by the mid-60s, was somebody who was decided that he was going to start a military campaign against the Israelis. And that was key moment in the growth of a national movement that later on, Arafat himself became the living symbol of Palestinian nationalism. But it started then when they were in Kuwait. There was a very large population of Palestinians who'd gone to the Gulf, who'd gone to, into Kuwait. And he decided that the armed struggle, there were other armed struggles going on against, as they'd see it, against colonial forces. The best known one at the time in the late 50s and the early 60s, of course, was the struggle in Algeria against the French. And this was quite inspirational. And so there were lessons, I think he felt, that could be learnt from that in the way that the Palestinians could liberate their territory from the Israelis.
1: Who was he?
2: Well, he became the living, breathing embodiment of Palestinian nationalism. But that didn't really happen till after the 1967 sure. Middle East War.
1: What is he doing in the meantime?
2: He actually carried out, there were various raids which he organized out of Lebanon right. into Israel. And he was somebody who, in one account of the atmosphere in Palestinian nationalistic circles at that point, some of them referred to him as the madman, because he wanted to take the battle to the Israelis. And the Israelis had started modernizing their military from about 1952. And they developed this new doctrines of how to fight, which was to fight basically on the territory of their enemies and to act very aggressively. And there were some very big raids that they ran into Gaza, for example, under Egyptian rule at that point.

0: Mark, I mean, some of the politics behind these raids is the Palestinians trying to remind the world that they exist, because so much is happening on sort of state-to-state relations, and the Palestinians appear to many to be largely forgotten. Did they succeed in raising their profile over this period between Suez and the 67 war?
1: They output it. And yes, they gained broader recognition. These small units that Arafat and others would encourage to form that would make these raids across the border. They were cutting water lines and things like that. Some of them were more elaborate, and some Israelis were killed. This is part of what led to the 56 war with Egypt. Egypt was in control of the Gaza Strip. Raids against Israel by Palestinians from Gaza led to Israelis' reprisals on Gaza, and Egyptians were harmed in that. In the Jordanian case, it was the same thing. Israel would respond to Palestinian raids, and the Jordanian government, the Jordanian army would be hurt, and the Jordanian government wanted to put an end to this. So along with gaining greater visibility, and the Palestinians could say, and Arafat could say, well, at least we're doing something. We're not accepting defeat. We're still fighting. But parts of the story that need to be considered as well, what did that mean for the governments of the countries in which they lived? And as Israel retaliated, those hurt those governments. That's part of what led to this civil war between the Jordanian army and the Palestinians in Jordan in 1970. So the answer, I guess, is yes, this gained visibility for them. But as was said, it didn't really harm Israel in any significant way. But it did pose significant problems for the countries in which these Palestinian refugees lived.
2: Because the Israelis had an ethos of hitting back.
1: Absolutely, yes.
2: And hitting back even stronger.
1: Stronger. And they were explicit about that.
2: Yeah, that was their doctrine, because the idea was that they had a small territory at its narrowest, pre-1967 Israel, when it's still the official, as far as the international system's concerned, was only 9 or 10 miles, at its narrowest, was only 9 or 10 miles wide. And so they figured that if they were ending up fighting on their own territory, they were already in big trouble. Mm. So their doctrine was always going to be one of forward defense, where they would burst into their, cross the borders and fight their battles on their neighbor's turf. And these raids, and the borders got heated up, and one of the hottest was up north with Syria. We're heating up in the late 50s and into the 60s. There were a succession of big raids, and just before, in the run-up to what became the 1967 June War, the Six-Day War, there was a very big raid in a West Bank town called Samoa, which was under Jordanian control. And the IDF there did a great deal of damage, and a lot of people were killed. And that was something that in that tumultuous year of 67 really heated things up.
0: Well, as Yasser Arafat's Fatah builds in strength, so does Israel. Its economy and its military in particular outstrips its individual neighbours. But it is, it's acutely conscious of being surrounded by countries that don't recognise its existence, and with leaders that often pledge a bloody end to the Jewish state. 1967, we have mentioned this year already a couple of times. That's the year of the war that will change so much for Israel and for the Palestinians.
3: Began quietly enough, a puzzling, muffled boom in the distance, a split-second hesitation in the steady pace of Cairo traffic. Then it resumed. The time was 9:10. In the next few minutes, more explosions. But they were still in the distance, and there was nothing in the sky to indicate that this was anything other than a mock air raid. Then, at 9:00, a lone siren wailed. Others took up the chorus. Whistles blasted, and a city of 4 million people suddenly stopped. And then about 9:30, military music faded out on all transistors. An excited announcer made a brief statement. Someone said in English, well, this is it. This is war. This is war with Israel.
0: What is the background to this war?
1: As a result of a bunch of diplomatic maneuvers, Egypt took the lead, and it closed shipping in the Straits of Tehran, the exact same thing that led to the 56 war. So Israel felt it had no choice but to strike.
0: So Egypt orders the withdrawal of the United Nations Emergency Force you mentioned earlier, and it

0: closes those straits, which are the only access to a key Israeli port. And 2 weeks later, in early June 1967, Israel launches the war with airstrikes that wipe out the Egyptian Air Force on the ground. So, sorry, Mark, just to clarify, these were what are called preemptive strikes.
1: I mean, they took place as acts, as Arab nations might see it, acts of Israeli aggression.
2: Well, the Israelis would say, once Nasser closed the Straits of Tehran to Israeli shipping, he knew that this would be considered an act of war.
1: Right.
2: And if he chose to do it, there was going to be war. And so Israelis would say that's when the war started.
3: I just want to go back a week to just before the war. And I did some research about this. And I spoke to a close relative of King Hussein of Jordan, who traveled with him around the, on the eve of war, he traveled with King Hussein around the officers' messes of the various Jordanian army units in the West Bank.
1: Yeah.
3: And everyone knew by then that a war was coming. They didn't quite know when it was going to start and how it was going to start, but they knew that a war was coming. It was very, very tense. And King Hussein had been warned off getting involved in it because it was not going to be good for him. But he felt, according to his cousin who I was speaking to, that if he didn't take part, his own throne would be in jeopardy because he saw the people loyal to Egypt's President Nasser and the Egyptians themselves as a threat, he thought, and also the Palestinians who were the Palestinian refugees and also the armed groups that had been growing up in his own country.
1: And there's a lot of them in Jordan, aren't there?
3: Yeah, there were a lot of armed groups.
1: Yeah.
3: So he believed that he had no choice other than to get involved in the war. And he said, and his cousin said to me, that he went round the officers' messes, he spoke to all the various officers in there, and he said, look, war is coming. I say to you, give your best. We are not going to win this war, but we need to keep our honor and fight, you know, as Jordanians and as Arabs and as proud officers. But he knew that his guys at that stage were no match for the Israelis. But the difference was he didn't think this was going to lead to, well, a long occupation which continues to this very day. He thought it would be rather like 1956. This is what his cousin was saying. He thought it'd be rather like 1956. And yes, the Israelis would go in and they would capture the old city of Jerusalem and they would take the West Bank, but they'd be forced to give it back by the Americans. And the difference with 56 was it didn't happen.
2: They captured five different territories. They became known as the occupied territories. Among them were the West Bank, Gaza, the Gaza Strip, and East Jerusalem. This part gave them control of all of historic Palestine, of many, many more Palestinians. And so the questions came up immediately in Israel, well, what are we going to do with these territories? And what are we going to do with the Palestinians that live in them, for whom we're now responsible? And then, of course, there was the territory from Syria, the Golan Heights, and the important territory from Egypt, the Sinai Peninsula, which controlled access to the Straits of Tehran. And this led to a real discussion and debate in Israel. The party in power, the Labor Party, took the position, we don't want these territories, they're a burden, but we're not going to give them back unless we get peace.
0: And that's a good time to end this episode. Next time, we will be exploring how Israel's victory in that six-day war changed things for the Israelis and for the Palestinians. But for now, my thanks to Jeremy Bowen and Mark Tesler, and do join us again next time.

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0: 12 horses left in the paddocks. And so maybe 20 minutes later, it was really emergency. The fire was coming closer and closer. And we decided to break the fences and let them free. This is the video.
1: And the video is incredibly dramatic. Many people on social media suggested that it was probably generated by artificial intelligence, because you see all these 10 horses running through the streets incredibly quickly. Was it a decision that you took lightly because you weren't to know where they would run?
0: In fact, the horses are very clever because they decided to go where people had been evacuated maybe 1 hour before. They went towards Biscarrosse plage and it was a safe place.
1: Before you released the horses, were they scared of the fire? Could they sense it? Did they know, do you think, what was going on?
0: Of course, of course. Their instinct, they felt it, of course. The horses were stressed, of course, and they could feel it. And they wanted to break the fences, but we did it for them. And then they could escape and be safe, you know. All the horses were safe. That's very important.
1: And so where are they now?
0: Some people took them, they went with the transport, they took them along the road and they managed to put them in a safe place around Biscarrosse, maybe 30 or 100 kilometers from Biscarrosse sometimes, you know. There was a real solidarity. It was incredible.
1: Have the stables been damaged by the fire?
0: When we left, we said bye-bye to the stables. Really? Sorry. But one part of the stables was damaged. The house of the owner was okay, but it's a miracle. You have to understand, it's a real miracle. The fire turned around the stables. My house, even my house, was next to the stable and it was safe. It's incredible. But all around the stables, everything is burnt. Then no forest, a lot of houses were burnt and the stables were safe. I mean... Of course, some parts of the stables are damaged, but the boxes are okay. The owner's house is okay. And of course, the fire went in the paddocks and they burnt the fences. The barn, it was next to the forest. It was burnt with the food of the animals. The hay and the straw was burnt.
1: How were the stables? How was your home, the owner's home, saved from the fire?
0: We don't know. I think the firemen did a really fantastic job. The forest is next to the car park, okay? And the cars that were parked there, there were about 10 cars and 6 or 7 of them were burnt. 3 or 4 of them were not burnt. It's just incredible. We don't understand. And then the fire came from the left and burnt from the left to the right. And the owner's house was just in front of the fire. And it didn't burn. It's just a miracle.
1: Have you been able to go back to your home, or are you not allowed back yet?
0: No, I'm going back now. Summer represents for the owners their income for the year. And so it's summer here and tourism is very important and they really need the help and an income. They don't know how they can manage. But there is a fundraising that was created by a rider from our stable. And they can get some money thanks to it. And the solidarity of everybody is just incredible.
1: Is the worst for you and your community over now?
0: I think so. Now the future is a reconstruction. All the fences are down. The floor is still burning there, you know. So it's not over, but the future is brighter.
2: Chantal Issandou there, one of the riders at the Donhill stables in the town of Biscarrosse in southern France. So wildfires not just in Europe at the moment. If you head to the BBC website, you'll see some incredibly dramatic images from North America, where in the western US and in Canada, millions of acres are currently burning. And later on, we'll be talking about another impact of climate change, flooding in South Asia.
3: After days of respite, there's been renewed fighting between the United States and Iran. Iran's Revolutionary Guards say they targeted a US military base in Jordan with ballistic missiles. The US military's Central Command said it had successfully intercepted the missiles and struck Iran-allied militant groups in eastern Iraq in an operation coordinated with Saudi Arabia's armed forces. All this happened shortly after Israel's Prime Minister

0: our whole country. And that's people living outside. You know, you take amazing, the forerunners right now in Nigeria in the music industry, you know, 200 million people as a market, you know, 50 million in the diaspora. That is rivaling the States. The States must have like 300 million people, right? Mm-hmm. And then there's also the pride. You know, that national pride, I think, has really helped to kind of bring their story to them in a proud way. Any child you meet on that side is not trying to run away from the fact that they're Nigerian. They're running towards it.
1: How are you contributing to the lives and skills of up-and-coming artists who are looking to toe that same path?
0: Well, our latest venture was opening a school. So it was a music school and we had it completely free for a year. I kept on getting into situations where I'd meet an up-and-coming artist backstage and they'd ask me, oh, how do I do this? How do I do that? So as they're calling me to come on stage, I'm trying to explain it's possibly what they can do to help their career. I was like, okay, this is impractical. And it keeps happening every week. Every week I'm meeting, you know, young artists who really need a helping hand. I meet them 2 years later, they're in exactly the same place. So I was like, right, that's it. We're going to go on a huge promotional tour and I'm going to let everyone know I'm opening up a school. It's going to be here, calling it the Navcorp Academy. And I'm going to be there lecturing people every single week, two or three times. I'm going to bring in other professionals with branding, marketing, you know, every facet, mixing, mastering, videos. We're going to have a week. And it really helped.
1: Okay. Now, for people who do not know Yuga Flow, what type of genre of music is it? And is it just a Ugandan thing or does it have like a global appeal?
0: Yeah. So Yuga Flow is hip hop. And there's also Luga Flow, there's Chiga Flow, there's a lot of different tribes around, but Yuga Flow was just describing any flow that comes out of Uganda.
1: What do you think about the use of AI in music?
0: I fell in love with music for the human element. You know, Michael Jackson's story and his come up, you know, that is what made his voice sound the way it does. And we cannot overlook that struggle, that human struggle, to get to that final point. You know, you can create an AI in 2 seconds that sounds, you know, like Ella Fitzgerald. But what she had to go through in her times, even slavery had, you know, just on her parents, all of those stresses and strains are what created that beautiful sound and music. As soon as you take out the human element for me, I'm out. Also, AI doesn't sound very good imitating me yet. It hasn't quite figured a way to match me.
1: Really?
0: It's working on it. It's working on it, but it hasn't quite. Oh, you got to stay ready. When I come on the mic, my flow is heavy. It's Navio. Ain't catchy. It's all good, dog. Y'all don't get me. African to the bone. Yeah, welcome to that BBC zone.
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2: BBC News with Roisin Hasty. There's renewed fighting between the United States and Iran. Iran's Revolutionary Guards say they targeted a US military base and command center in Jordan with ballistic missiles. The US said it struck Iran-allied militant groups in eastern Iraq. David Willis reports.
3: President Trump announced off a nearly two-week American bombing campaign that had seen nightly strikes by the US on Iran in order to make way for negotiations. But a statement from US Central Command said that since Sunday, what it called terrorists aligned to Iran had mounted more than two dozen drone attacks against US and Saudi targets from bases in eastern Iraq. US and Saudi fighter jets struck multiple targets near the Iran-Iraq border and elsewhere in Iraq as part of what it called a strong response.
2: Japan's Prime Minister says at least 13 people are now confirmed to have died in Tuesday's powerful earthquake that struck Kyushu Island in the south of the country. The authorities say more than 9,900 people are sheltering in evacuation centres. A group of organisations representing the seven largest Jewish diaspora communities in the world says 2025 was the deadliest year in more than three decades for Jews outside Israel. Judith Morris has the details.
4: Outside of Israel, 90% of the global Jewish population is concentrated in just seven countries: Argentina, Australia, Canada, France, Germany, the UK and the United States. The total number of anti-Semitic incidents across all seven countries has risen by 136% since 2022, the year before the Hamas attacks on southern Israel and the start of the war in Gaza. While countries differ in their approaches to tackling anti-Semitism, from toughening laws, they also identify common experiences with near universal concern about the role of social media and artificial intelligence fueling anti-Semitism.
2: Spanish residents forced to flee wildfires near Madrid have started returning to their homes as the Interior Ministry announced the end of evacuation orders for 15 municipalities. In the Gironde region of France, firefighters are still battling wildfires as the region prepares itself for another sharp rise in temperatures. Chantal is from a local stables.
5: We managed to evacuate 25 horses very quickly, and then 25 more horses. And finally, we didn't have transport anymore. So there were about 10 or 12 horses left in the paddocks. The fire was coming closer and closer, and we decided to break the fences and let them free.
2: World News from the BBC. The Trump administration has announced a ban on new foreign-made humanoid robot imports to the US over what it deemed unacceptable risks to national security. The move applies to advanced robots, also including quadrupeds, many of which are made in China, which is competing with the US to develop robotics and artificial intelligence. The governor of Russia's Ryazan region says industrial facilities have come under Ukrainian drone attack. Pavel Malkov gave no details of the locations but described the attack as massive. Reports online suggest an oil refinery and other logistics warehouses are on fire. The Hollywood star Jared Leto is facing allegations of criminal sexual conduct by four women who were all teenagers at the time of the alleged offences. The actor, who won an Oscar in 2014 for his role in Dallas Buyers Club, is also the lead singer of the band 30 Seconds to Mars. Nomia Iqbal reports.
6: Isabel, not her real name, says when she was 17, Jared Leto, then 30, visited a shop in Vegas. She says he invited her to his motel from where she expected to go elsewhere, but instead says he asked her in and sexually assaulted her. Three other women have made criminal allegations against the actor, which include grooming and threatening sexual assault. One woman says she had sex with him in California, age 17, which is below the state's age of consent. Jared Leto hasn't responded to the allegations despite the BBC's repeated requests.
2: And the Australian airline Qantas has completed what's believed to

0: This is the BBC World Service with the story of how a battle during the First World War helped change the history of Ireland.
1: The 1st of July, the first day of the Battle of the Somme remains the bloodiest day in the history of warfare. Nearly 20,000 British soldiers were killed. I'm Jordan Dunbar. Growing up in Belfast, I was surrounded by memorials to the Somme, but I never fully understood why a battle fought in France still echoes through the streets of my home city. Now, 110 years on, as I uncover the story of my great-grandfather who fought in the trenches.
2: He served until March 1918.
3: 4 years?
2: Yes.
3: Wow. Yeah.
1: I discover how the legacy of the fighting influences the people and politics of Northern Ireland today.
0: A battle that changed Ireland. 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
5: A survey of thousands of young Africans suggests increasing optimism about their country's future, but a lack of jobs remains a major concern. We'll speak to young people from three African nations.
4: Nigeria and South Africa have been holding talks on attacks against migrants in South Africa.
5: And at the Women's Africa Cup of Nations, Malawi beat footballing giant Nigeria. Now a summary of the latest news.
6: BBC News with Roisin Hasty. There's renewed fighting between the United States and Iran. Iran's Revolutionary Guards say they targeted an American military base in Jordan with ballistic missiles and stopped three oil tankers in the Strait of Hormuz. US Central Command says it's attacked militant groups in Iraq aligned with Iran in strikes conducted alongside Saudi Arabia's armed forces. Japan's Prime Minister says

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1: With Danielle Yawovetska. There's been a resurgence of fighting between Iran and the United States. Iran's Revolutionary Guards say they targeted a US military base and command center in Jordan with ballistic missiles. The US military

0: 29th of July 2026. Good to be with you here on TRE. Thank you to the BBC World Service for taking us through the evening. Alice is with me. She'll be joining me in a moment. Looking forward to that. And also, let's get you started this morning with the wee head scratcher. And let's see. I think it's quite a difficult one. Let's see how you do with this one. I heard it in the news earlier, and I just thought I'll mention this, see how you go. Inactive revenue. Inactive revenue. If you think you know what we're looking for, then get in touch. Inactive revenue. What are we looking for this morning? We'll have the latest on the wildfires in France and Spain and how that may affect holiday makers as well. That's coming up later on. Inactive revenue. What are we looking for this morning? If you think you know, maybe you've never been in touch for your day. Inactive revenue, right.
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0: Okay, let's have a look at your weather forecast, starting off as we always do in Gibraltar. A little bit cooler. It's starting to warm up though now, so be ready. There's a heat wave on the way again. 28 degrees with partly cloudy sunny spells in Gibraltar today. Easterly breeze for you there. Malaga, Costa del Sol, 31 degrees and sunny. Light winds from the south for you. And, yeah, still quite warm, really, isn't it? You think about it. Granada, 20 degrees, highs of 40 today in Granada. Light winds coming from the east. It's going to be hot inland. A few degrees cooler in Almuñeca this morning. 33 in Almuñeca. 32 degrees of sunshine in Almería this morning. And light winds coming from the south there for you. Murcia, 23 degrees, highs of 36 with sunshine. Reaching 38 and 40 by the weekend. Light winds from the east. Heat wave again on the way. Yes, you have been warned. Enjoy the rest right now. Alicante is 23 degrees at the moment. Highs are 32 with sunshine. Light winds coming from the east for you there. Off to Denia, 22 degrees. Highs of 32 with sunshine. Light southeasterly winds. Sunny all day. On to Ibiza, 31 degrees and sunny. Light easterly breeze for you. And then off we go to Mallorca. Computer's going slow this morning for some reason. Mallorca is 31 and sunshine. Light northeasterly winds for you. And then we're heading off to Barcelona, 26 degrees already. 31 is going to be your high today with sunshine. Light winds from the south. Madrid is 37 and sunny today. It's going to be a hot one. And light southwest it is. London, still no sign of any rain in the UK either. 32 degrees and sunny all day today in London. Hot one, light southwesterly winds.
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0: Michael Freedom 90, listening to TRE. Hello, good morning. Morning, Alice, how are you? Oh, hang on a minute, I'll put your mic on for you. Good morning, Alice, how are you?
1: Good morning, Dave, how are you?
0: Good, thank you very much. Yeah, it's good to hear your voice that time around. Okay, we're going to go and we are going to look at some of the national and international days today, Alice. So what's going on in the world? By the way, let me do the head scratch again, give people a chance. Oh, yes. Inactive revenue. What are we looking for this morning? Inactive revenue. Get in touch with us. You can WhatsApp us on. Let me tell you. Where's the piece of paper gone? There it is. +34 645 99 67 95. +34 645 99 67 95. Alice, what's going on today?
1: What's going on today? So, it's International Tiger Day, established in 2010 at the St. Petersburg Tiger Summit. Aims to raise global awareness for wild tiger conservation and habitat protection. Over the past cent-

0: country, global wild populations dropped by roughly 95% due to habitat loss and poaching. Conservation initiatives across European and North American wildlife organizations used today to raise funding for sanctuary protections and ranger patrols.
1: I love tigers.
0: It's good to know.
1: You always think lions are the biggest one, but tigers technically the biggest cat you can have. Yeah, yeah.
0: Oh wow.
1: Yeah, yeah. Okay. Love tigers. Yeah. Right. What else is going on?
0: It is National Fishing Month launch between in the UK and Europe. Midsummer marks National Fishing Month across the UK parts of Europe, encouraging families to engage with nature, practical sustainable angling, and promote freshwater ecosystem conservation.
1: When was the last time you went fishing, Alice?
0: Fishing? Never. Everyone in America, if an American on their social media, everyone, all of them have a picture of them holding up a really big fish in a boat, but not me.
1: No, no. But you were talking yesterday, though, I mean, about going to the beach and how it really does help you mentally.
0: Being in the UK, like, I live in the dead center and there's no sun and no beach, so I can't just, you know, lie on the sand whether I'm sunbathing or just swim in the water and lie on my back and just let the sun.
1: Yeah, she lives in Loughborough, don't you?
0: So yeah,
1: There's not much beach there, is there?
0: I'm not quite used to the weather just yet.
1: Yeah, yeah.
0: I don't know if I'll ever be.
1: No, but I mean, if you were there now, it'd be warm in the UK, but you'd have to be at the coast, I think, somewhere.
0: Oh, yeah.
1: Yeah. What else is happening?
0: It's Vincent van Gogh Commemoration Day.
1: Yeah.
0: Today marks the anniversary of the death of post-impressionist master Vincent van Gogh. Cultural institutions and art museums across Europe feature special lectures and community tributes today honoring his artistic legacy.
1: Fabulous. Wow.
0: In the United States focus, how surprising is this? National Chicken Wing and National Lasagna Day.
1: Yeah.
0: That's like the most American holiday you could get.
1: Yeah.
0: It is a massive doubleheader for food lovers across America today. Both National Chicken Wing Day and National Lasagna Day fall on July 29th. Restaurants across the U.S. are running special promotional discounts on buffalo wings and comfort pasta dishes throughout the day. That sounds pretty fun.
1: I'm more of a lasagna man than a chicken wing man.
0: You think so?
1: Yeah, yeah, I am. Definitely. I like. I'm not into chicken wings much. I'm not into chicken legs and stuff like that. No. I do like chicken breast maybe, but I'm. Yeah.
0: Yeah, I get sometimes like the other parts can have a bit like stringy bits I don't like to eat.
1: Yeah, there you go. I'm with you. Let's have a lasagna. Right. Weird. Anything else to mention?
0: Yeah, National Lipstick Day, a mainstay in beauty and self-expression. National Lipstick Day.
1: We should put mine on now.
0: Celebrates cosmetic history and fashion. Major retailers across the U.S. offer giveaways, shade matching events, and makeup masterclasses. This is like every girl's dream.
1: Yeah.
0: To find a lipstick that, or a lip gloss that matches their skin tone perfectly.
1: I know. I've had years of looking.
0: Of course.
1: Yeah.
0: Oh, and we have as well major monthly awareness campaigns. As we wrap up the final days of July, several ongoing health and social awareness campaigns continue across both continents. Disability Pride Month, celebrating the history, achievements, and rights of people with disabilities worldwide. Plastic Free July, a global movement encouraging individuals and businesses to reduce single-use plastic waste. As well as this UV Safety Awareness Month, reminding everyone during the peak of summer to protect skin and eyes from solar radiation, which is
1: important
0: for us as well.
1: Yeah,
0: I'm always wearing sunscreen. Yeah. If I forget, I just
1: wear sunscreen.
0: And then finally, we have Cord Blood Awareness Month, educating expectant parents on the life-saving potential of... Very, very interesting.
1: Yeah, yeah, absolutely.
0: There's some good news, finally.
1: Right. You were talking about sunshine. We're going to play this one. It's a bit of sunshine for you this morning, and we'll go to the board next. Thank you, Alice.

0: That's Gabrielle and Sunshine. Right, let's go to the board. We're looking for, let me see if I can remember it, inactive revenue. So we'll see. If you think you know the answer to the head scratcher this morning, let me press this. And Alice, what's going on? Let me, who's first on the board this morning?
1: First on the board is Alan from Oakland. We also have Phil and Maggie from Conway.
0: Yeah, well done, guys.
1: We have Lynn from Mallorca as well.
0: Yeah.
1: We also have, next one is Phil.
0: They've all got it right, yeah?
1: Yeah.
0: Yeah.
1: And then we have Steve and Stephanie from Jimena.
0: Yeah.
1: Steve and Torremolinos. We have Jackie in Madrid. We have Lynn from Calahonda, Chris in Orihuela Costa.
0: Yeah.
1: Well, a couple more. Gavin in Granada. And finally, we have Joe in North Cornwall.
0: Fabulous. So we're looking for inactive revenue. If you think you know what it is we're looking for, could do a little bit of this myself if you don't mind. We'll have a look at the papers on the way next here on TRE.

0: Oh, to me. Fabulous Billy Joel, still rock and roll, love it, fabulous. Very good morning to you, let's do this. We're going to have a look at the front pages of the newspapers with young Alice.
1: Hello.
0: Go on, Alice.
1: See, first we have, there's wildfires. Those are the most, they lead the front pages.
0: Yeah.
1: Race against time, says the eye paper, next to a photo of a French firefighter.
0: Yeah, it's horrendous what's going on there right now.
1: Yeah. We have a wall of flames, writes the Financial Times, front of its page coverage of the European inferno. Elsewhere in the UK politics, the paper says Prime Minister Andy Burnham is preparing to tell schools to tailor their curriculum to the needs of local employers as he pushes to get more young people into work.
0: Have you seen much of the new Prime Minister yet on TV?
1: Like, not much?
0: No. He was in Derby yesterday, the God's Own Country, of course.
1: So is he like a potential, or is he already been decided?
0: No, he is the Prime Minister now, yeah.
1: Oh, wow, that was quick.
0: You'll go back to a new Prime Minister in the UK.
1: Let's see, the Times also refers to the rejigged curriculum proposal as Burnham's hard hat school, saying that children as young as 14 will be encouraged into technical training rather than academic education.
0: Yeah, so he basically made this comment, and he's very good with phrases, I give him that. He said yesterday that we need to put as much importance on the hard hat as we do on the graduation hat. So he's talking about the fact that not everybody's academic, and some people need to be trained practically more than going to university.
1: I agree with that. Yeah. It should be a good balance, just because you might have an education, but I feel like nowadays everyone has education.
0: Yeah.
1: Like most people.
0: I was hearing somebody on the radio yesterday saying that they train to be a hairdresser, and people look down on that job because they say, oh, you know, it's not great pay, but actually it's a very skilled job. And also, whatever happens with AI in the future, you're always going to need hairdressers.
1: Oh, AI cannot do your hair. Yeah. Everyone wants their hair done.
0: Not everyone, Alice.
1: No,
0: I don't need it doing.
1: No, I don't think so. I think you're okay.
0: Any more?
1: Yeah, we have. Teach pupils for local jobs. Burn them to tell schools. The Guardian writes. Tributes as goodies. Bill
0: Oddie.
1: Oddie dies at 85. Yeah. Reports. Next to a photo of a beaming late comedian and naturalist, one of three members of the tandem bike riding members of the 1970s trio of the Goodies.
0: I'm sure you remember that well, Alice.
1: Yeah, very prime memory. What else? Yeah, a lot about the new Prime Minister.
0: Yeah.
1: Oh, yeah, the Sun leads with Andy Burnham's dead ringer, who calls herself Mandy Burnham.
0: Oh, I saw that,
1: Social media. Placed next to the new Prime Minister. Chaplain Emma Roberts, 54, and the Labour Chief, 56, share the same haircut, brows, thick-rimmed specs, and smile, fashioning a game of spot the difference.
0: Fabulous. Right, I think we'll leave the newspapers there. Thank you, Alice. It's 29 minutes to 9 on TRE. We'll have the sports on the way next after this break. It's day-

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0: Okay, let's have a look at your sports news. We're looking for on the Wee Head Scratch this morning. Have you got any more WhatsApps coming in, Alice?
1: Yeah, we do. We have a few.
0: All right, we'll do those now then. So we're looking for inactive revenue. What are we looking for? If you think you know, then get in touch with the show.
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0: Or you can find us on Facebook at Talk Radio Europe Official. Okay, who's on the board, Alice?
1: We have Andrea from Manilva.
0: Yeah. Well done, Andrea.
1: We have Kay from Benamaldina Costa.
0: Well done, Kay.
1: Well, Angela from TC.
0: Torrox Costa. Yeah.
1: Yeah, and it's Steve's birthday today.
0: Yes, happy birthday, Steve, of Steve and Stephanie fame. So happy birthday to you. Happy birthday to you. Have a lovely day, Steve.
1: Yeah, and that's everybody.
0: That's it, we're up today. Okay, let's have a look at the sports news you're waking up to today. Pre-season folk at Atletico Madrid are kicking off their final leg of their international pre-season tours. And don't forget, Malaga are in La Liga as well. So looking forward to that this year. The news, Premier League clubs are accelerating transfer activity ahead of the upcoming season launch. And looking forward to the international calendar, fans are already eyeing up high-profile UEFA Nations League clash between England and Spain, scheduled for late September. And the news, Spain's national cricket team continues to make headlines in Europe following a win over Switzerland yesterday at the 2026 Women's T20. So well done, Spain, on the cricket. Can you believe it? And UK county cricket and the 100 in the UK summer cricket is in full swing with vital action across the county circuit and preparations for upcoming international fixtures. The top European players are transitioning to the North American hard court in tennis, their games ahead of late summer Grand Slam action. And pre-race build-ups and technical updates dominate the news as teams prepare for the upcoming late pre and tour events, cycling and motorsport. We're talking about that. And actually, there's not a lot of sport going on right now, so it's very quiet, as you might have guessed. So anyway, we're going to play this for you, Alice. Not that you're worrying about anything at the moment, but you just had this song on your mind, didn't you? So
1: you've
0: been whistling along to it. So here we are. It is 24 minutes to 9 on TRE. Good morning.

0: happy.
1: Look at me, I'm happy. Don't worry. Be happy. I give you my phone number. When you worry, call me. I make you happy.

0: Don't worry, be happy now.
1: Okay, Alice, you might have seen this and you said, let's talk about this day. How Mallorca became an anti-tourism war zone. Spanish police clashed violently with campaigners as anger over soaring tourism numbers comes to a head. Rubber bullets apparently were fired and, yeah, police fired rubber bullets, according to the Times newspaper. Yeah, what's your take on that?
2: I think it's a bit of a catch-22, you know?
1: Yeah.
2: Like, because as much as it's true, because, like, tourism is very popular and is making it so, you know, locals, like, don't have as much housing.
1: Yeah.
2: Like, they kind of need... The Spanish economy basically runs on tourism, especially
1: exactly,
2: like,
1: yeah.
2: in places like here. Like, yeah. Palma is also a very popular vacation destination. But on the other hand, they kind of need each other.
1: Yeah.
2: So as much as they...
1: the amount of restaurants that we wouldn't have in this area and
2: exactly.
1: Employment if it wasn't for people coming here on holiday.
2: Yeah, I see a lot of fast food restaurants.
1: We do need to adapt. I think there needs to be regulations put in place like they are doing for holiday lets and stuff
2: yeah.
1: like that.
2: So, I mean, I do think like they shouldn't be technically fighting against each other. It's
1: yeah,
2: not. No,
1: yeah.
2: It's no one's fault. Yeah, everyone is
1: yeah.
2: kind of being negatively impacted.
1: Yeah, tens of thousands of people, 25,000 according to Spain's national police and 70,000 according to organisers, demonstrated in Palma on Sunday to urge local, regional and national authorities to implement what they described as an unavoidable reduction in visitor numbers, saying there has no room for more tourists. And Mallorca, reading out a manifesto backed by 145 organisations across the island, members of the organisation said that the platform urged political leaders to heed their demands, describing this as the last summer before the run into 2027 elections. So in other words, listen to us because we won't vote for you if you don't do what we say. But I mean, I'm not seeing as much of it down here. I just saw the odd sign as somebody graffitied as you're driving into Rangarola.
2: Oh, yeah.
1: No to tourists. So,
2: I've seen
1: yeah.
2: some as well. Oh, I've seen some pretty disturbing things graffitied near my house. I think it's stop immigration.
1: Yeah. Yeah. So
2: questionable symbols.
1: Yeah. So it's all there. It's all just bubbling up under the surface.
2: Yeah.
1: So anyway, yeah, it got quite violent. Rubber bullets, police having to fire, became a bit of a war zone. If you were caught up in that, let me know. Or what are your thoughts on that as well? Do you want less tourists in your area? And also, it's funny how when the Brits moan about it, oh yeah, all these people moving to Spain. Well, we moved to Spain as well.
2: Exactly.
1: So, yeah.
2: we're already acting like we're locals.
1: Right, okay. We're going to go and speak to Lumon next on the way of a full market roundup here on TRE after this. Get your boogie in this morning around the kitchen with your toaster.

0: Dance yourself dizzy. Have we got any more on the board, Alice?
1: See, oh, we have one. Yes, yeah. We have Andy and Anna from Nurhaus.
0: Fabulous. On the board. Well done, Andy and Anna. Well done, everybody who's had a go today. Giving you a round of applause. Loon on the way next. Chris with a full market roundup.
2: TRE, your voice in Spain.
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10: Good morning, Chris. How are you, mate? How's life?
11: Yeah, I'm pretty well, thank you, Dave. And
10: good,
11: yourself?
10: Good, good, thank you. Say hello to Alice. Say hello to Chris, Alice.
12: Hi.
11: Good morning, Alice.
10: Right, okay, so you're off to Spain very shortly, so make sure you get, bring an air conditioning unit with you or something, I don't know, but definitely have a fan. It's going to get hot next week as well, Chris, the heat wave's on the way again.
11: Yeah, well, it's been pretty hot here, so I can only imagine how warm it is for you guys.
10: Yeah, and it's not good for these wildfires as well, so we're hoping that they keep some sort of control on it all. Yes, how do you do with a head scratcher today?
11: I'm going for passive income, although I'm not entirely confident it's the right answer, but well, that's my best guess.
10: I can reveal it is absolutely right. Well done. Yeah, so well done, Chris. All on your own there. Passive income, so inactive passive, revenue income, of course. So well done, everybody got that one right today. Well done to you, Chris. What's going on in your world, mate? All good? It's hot there, is it?
11: Yeah, it's warm. But in a nice way, to be honest. I
10: mean, yeah.
11: Yeah, sun's shining and people seem to be happier and it's pretty good sort of vibe. So, yeah.
10: Any sign of a hose pipe band near you?
11: Yes. Yeah, we do have that. But, I didn't use the hose pipe anyway, so it's not a

0: There is a chance of a rate hike, and that's increased from about 20% to 40%.
1: Yeah.
0: But still, you know, unlikely. You know, rising oil prices early in the week are continuing to keep inflation concerns alive. That's for sure. And markets will continue to monitor developments in the Middle East. You know, any disruption there, particularly the energy supplies, could push oil price higher and put concern back on the central banks for the inflation outlook, really. So that's probably the big talking point that will happen at this evening for us.
1: Yeah.
0: We did see sterling euro fall yesterday. So this is primarily a sterling issue rather than anything with the euro. But markets continue to believe the Bank of England will keep rates on hold. And obviously, given recent inflation and labour market data, it's a reduced expectation that interest rates are going to stay higher for longer. So that's kind of less supportive of the pound. There's also concern around the sort of fiscal capabilities of the UK. So investors are still quite nervous around the government's spending plans and the possibility that increased borrowing could put pressure on the public finances. Of course, we did see a move up to 118 on sterling euro. It's now down at 116.74.
1: Ooh, it's a bit lower, isn't it? Yeah.
0: So it's come back quite a bit. Although this was likely driven by a number of factors and, you know, in short, some of which like large corporate flows as well. So there's not been lasting improvement from a UK fundamentals perspective. And, you know, as that's faded, we've seen the market, you know, retract. To be perfectly honest, if you look at the Reuters polling for sterling euro, where they look at around about 50 different investment banks and then aggregate the forecast.
1: Yeah.
0: I mean, they've got a 3-month sterling euro forecast of just below 1.15. So that would suggest there's more to come back on this. But as for forecasts, you know, we will see.
1: Yeah.
0: Tomorrow we see the Bank of England interest rate decision as well. Widely expected that rates will stay on hold. Be a huge surprise if that was to change. The key focus here will really be on how the members vote. There's 9 members that vote. We are expecting 2 of which to vote for a hike. But if we see 3, that could be quite hawkish in support of the pound. So that can actually cause sterling to push a little bit higher. Conversely, if we don't see that, then we could see a more dovish tone, and that could put some pressure on sterling.
1: Yeah.
0: Politically, Andy Burnham's still in the news. So he's been setting out his priorities in new government. Focus very much on social care, education and other skills, with speculation now growing around wider tax and obviously public sector reforms. He is seeking cross-party support, which, you know, I think is a good thing, to try and get the parties to work together. But of course, there's going to be some difficult decisions here. We've pretty much seen new, I guess, ideas or potential policies each day. One this morning that's being considered is with to do with social care.
1: Yeah.
0: And it's essentially looking at sort of 1%, 1.8%, should I say, of earnings per person above a value of £6,240 to be paid to essentially go towards, you know, social care. So how they address to want that one up, you know, I'm guessing they call it something different to income tax.
1: Yeah, like a social plan or something. I don't know. Yeah.
0: Yeah. I mean, they've said they can't increase income tax.
1: Yeah.
0: Again, it's not in place, but it's one of the things that is being considered. Essentially waiting for, you know, feedback and a review from, which is a sort of Casey review before deciding.
1: But also they stick the toes in the water, don't respond to these news, because I mean, it's the social system in the UK does need a big overhaul. So, you know, most people are aware of that. Most people have got family have been through that. So it'd be interesting to see what people's response is. And I think that's what the government do, don't they? Stick it out there and see what it comes back like.
0: They do. The problem with it is that markets aren't keen on, you know, lots of ideas being thrown out with no real kind of plan for costs. But, you know, the reality is that the retirement age hasn't changed too much, and people are living a lot longer these days than what they were, particularly with Western medicine. It's supportive. We also have people that are unhealthy than we've had for a long time.
1: You know,
0: if you look at, you know, how people eat and how people look after themselves, there's a real kind of health issue, isn't there, really?
1: Absolutely, yeah, absolutely. And other news I just saw coming through on the system here, that Apple are now valued at $5 trillion. Can you believe that? Unbelievable.
0: Crazy.
1: Yeah, it really is, isn't it? Yeah, it's almost as much as TRE. Right, okay. anything more to add, Chris?
0: No, that's pretty much it for today, other than the exchange rate.
1: Right, go on then.
0: Sterling euro, I touched on earlier, just below 117, 116.73. Sterling US, just below 1.33 at 132.95. And

0: Eurodart is just shy of 1.14.
1: Fabulous. All right, Chris, have a safe journey over to Spain. Hopefully I'll see you when you're here. Yeah, stay safe, my friend, and we'll speak to you soon. Cheers, Chris.
0: Yeah, all the best.
1: Thank you.
0: Have a good day.
1: Yeah, Chris, bring his update there on all the markets here on TRE. This is taking us to the news, brand new one from Paul Heaton. International news on the way next here on Talk Radio Europe. Good morning.

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8: BBC News with Danielle Yawovietska. There's been a resurgence of fighting between Iran and the United States. Iran's Revolutionary Guards say they targeted a US military base in Jordan with ballistic missiles. The US military command said it had successfully intercepted the missiles and struck Iran-allied militant groups in eastern Iraq in an operation coordinated with Saudi Arabia's armed forces. Our Middle East correspondent Yolande Nell reports.
9: There have been in recent days a number of attacks carried out against oil infrastructure, and that's what the US Central Command and the Saudis say they were responding to when they attacked these pro-Iranian militias in Iran. But this came after neither the US nor Iran had announced direct strikes in the region for the past few days. Previously, Iran had also fired these missiles at a US airbase in Jordan.
8: Japan's Prime Minister Sanae Takaichi says at least 13 people are now confirmed to have died in Tuesday's powerful earthquake that struck Kyushu Island in the south of the country.

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1: This is your Spanish News. Authorities on Tuesday further scaled back emergency measures linked to the wildfires, allowing residents to return to 13 municipalities and affected areas in the Madrid region and Alavila province. Authorities allowed most people in the central Toledo province to return to their homes, lifting a state of emergency introduced on July the 23rd. Fires still raged in the Madrid region nearby. "We are starting to see the end of the tunnel in the fight against the fires," Prime Minister Pedro Sanchez told reporters. The fires have torn through a region already battered by a blistering hot and dry summer. Crews were seeking to capitalize on more favorable weather before a new wave of higher temperatures settled in from today. A woman who'd been hospitalized in a critical condition after suffering severe burns in a wildfire near Almería on July the 9th has died, health authorities said, bringing the death toll from that blaze to 14. Spain's coalition government has postponed a major housing decree containing a wide-ranging package of rental and housing reforms until after the summer, after acknowledging it does not currently have enough parliamentary support to secure its approval.

0: The measures had been expected to be approved at the latest meeting of the Cabinet on Tuesday before Parliament's summer recess. However, the decree will now be presented in September, while negotiations continue with parliamentary allies in an effort to avoid another defeat. According to Spanish media, the objective is to reach a broad agreement to implement an ambitious package of measures that will provide stability for renters and boost the supply of affordable housing. The proposed legislation was designed as the government's latest response to Spain's worsening housing crisis and included measures aimed at strengthening tenant protections whilst also attempting to increase the availability of affordable homes. One of its central proposals would allow tenants to request an extraordinary extension of their rental contracts for up to 2 years, while limiting annual rent increases to 2%. And finally, Spain defender Marc Cucurella has proved he's a man of his word when he made good his promise of getting a tattoo of his national team coach, Luis de la Fuente's face. The 28-year-old said that he would tattoo the coach's face on his body if Spain lifted the World Cup. After Spain beat Argentina in the final, De La Fuente said with a smile that he expected Cucurella to stick to his word. On Tuesday, he kept that promise, getting an image of De La Fuente holding the World Cup inked on his left arm. Promise fulfilled, Cucurella posted on Instagram, along with short clips of him getting the tattoo. And that's your Spanish news.
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1: Coming up, Alice does a link. Be nervous.
2: Little.
1: Alice's link on the way. Right, so let's look at your weather forecast. Starting off in Gibraltar, 28 degrees today with sunshine and cloud. Light winds from the east for you there. And Malaga, 22 degrees, highs of 31 with sunshine. Light winds from the south in Malaga. And Granada, 40 degrees in Granada inland. And it will be a few degrees cooler in Almanieca and Sabanillas and all that area. Salobreña, shall I say. Sabanillas is somewhere else. Salobreña. 32 with sunshine and highs in Almería today and light winds from the south for you. Off we go to Murcia, 23 degrees, highs of 36 and sunshine, easterly breeze for you there. On to Alicante, 23, currently highs of 32 with sunshine, light winds from the east in Hoyosa today. And Denia, 22 degrees, 33 with sunshine, 32 in Altea. So it's a hot one, light southeasterly winds, but it will be getting warmer next week. 32 and sunny in Ibiza, and light winds coming from an easterly direction today. On to Mallorca, you've got 31 degrees with sunshine, light northeasterly winds. And then we go to Barcelona, 26 degrees, highs of 31 with sunshine, light winds from the south. And Madrid, 25, highs of 38 with sunshine, and light southeasterly winds. And 32 with sunshine in London today, and no chance of any rain yet. Light southwesterly winds, still a scorcher. That's your weather on TRE.
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10: 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Coming up next, Alice does a link. Yeah, 9:15. Good morning.

0: Thank you, Dave, for letting me do a link today. Very fun, very nice opportunity. I will be reading out a headline for you guys today. Oh.
1: Yeah, it's okay.
0: Okay. So, what I want to talk about today was a charity shopper spots the Hobbit book for £2, but soon realizes it's worth much more. A charity shop was stunned after coming across an edition of J.R.R. Tolkien's 1937 novel, The Hobbit, for just £2, and quickly realized it's just more. Did I just find £2 gold? They wrote in a post as they showed a photo of the book, a green hardcover with black detailing. See, that's kind of crazy. £2 in this economy. See, the 1961 The Hobbit book value is revealed. People soon flocked to the comments to share their thoughts, as many had varying ideas of how much the book could be worth, but they all agreed it was a lot more than £2. Let's see. Ooh, they went on to say, I'd say, without the dust jacket, yours would sell for over £200 and possibly more. The good thing about Tolkien books is you can just list them as an auction, and the book will reach its value because there are so many collectors. Just make sure you put all the correct information in the title and description. The most recent second edition, 13 impressions sold on eBay without a duet. Without a dust jacket for £140. Second most recent was £119.99. Yours appears to be in slightly better condition, a second user said. Someone else went on to recommend you should get more than £2 for it. Perhaps find a specialist in rare books. I don't trust eBay prices. A listing price is not always what it sells for. You could get some quick cash if that's what you need. And what are your thoughts on that?
1: I'm always wanting to go to charity shops and pick up something that's rich. But my advice, if you go to the charity shops, you put my mic up.
0: Oh.
1: Yeah. My advice, if you're going to go and do charity shops, is to go to a posh area.
0: Oh, yeah.
1: And then you're going to get some good stuff. So that's my little tip for the day. Yeah.
0: Cheap, that's true. Good advice. Yeah. Fabulous. So, yeah, that was all I wanted to read. Thank you so much for letting me do like that. Was very fun, I feel. Being in charge. Next up, we're playing Son of a Preacher Man coming up next. See? Thank you so much.

0: Well done, Alice. You did a link. So well done to you.
1: Honestly, no, it's not that bad. Very fun.
0: You managed it quite quickly. It took me a long time to learn it. Right, you're listening to Talk Radio Europe, your voice in Spain, and a budding radio presenter, no doubt there. Now, the wildfires in France and Spain, how will it affect, will it affect those travelling to go on holiday in France and Spain? Let's get the latest we have on this now.
2: Why don't we start with the region in focus and how many typical British holidays go to that sort of region?
3: Well, Spain is by far the most popular destination abroad for British holidaymakers, but actually, and particularly at this time of year, central Spain, the area around Madrid, is not really somewhere that people would find themselves on holiday. They're much more likely, of course, to be on the costas, where things are fairly normal, or indeed in one of the great inland cities. I note that Seville in the south, in Andalusia, lovely place, but the temperatures for the next 10 days are going to peak at 39 or 40 every day. So it's going to be warm, but manageable. Around the Madrid area, you would get some people who are perhaps on family visits or on city breaks, but that is not nearly so much of a concern as France, because southwest France has a very long history as being popular with British holidaymakers, many of whom are there now, many more of whom are set to go over the next 4 or 5 weeks.
4: I mean, you mentioned France there, and I think we can actually bring you some images that we're getting now. This is Cap Ferrat in France, the peninsula of France. This has just changed, actually, the picture, but this is the area in France, and you can see the devastation that is happening as well. Just before this live shot, but we saw the flames as well. I can't really get my head around how serious these fires are. And just talk about this kind of region in France. This is somewhere a lot of people go.
3: Yes, so Cap Ferret, which is a peninsula to the west of Bordeaux, has very great location for families. Normally, it's got beaches, it's got beautiful forest, it's got everything you want for a carefree holiday. But very sadly, it has also been absolutely in the line of the wildfires. There were evacuations at the weekend, including by boat, because that was the only way of getting people away. And who knows when it will be possible for people to visit again. So, of course, anybody who is there, anybody who's in the region, the authorities have said, please clear off. We don't need you here. Don't become part of the problem. But anybody who's got booked a holiday there, it might be, for instance, you booked a camping holiday, that cannot possibly go ahead. But if you've booked components separately so that you've got your flights or ferry and accommodation through different providers, the accommodation place may say, yeah, well, obviously you can't have your holiday, have your money back. But airlines and ferry companies may say, sorry, you booked your flight, that can still go ahead. You're not getting any refund.
2: Presumably, we don't yet have guidance for people who are booked for 2-3 weeks out from here.
3: Well, at the moment, it's still a bit too early to tell. If you've booked, for instance, through a camping operator, they

0: should be in a pretty good position to say, for example, there is not a chance that your trip is going to go ahead. If it's a proper package holiday, then you can have your money back, or we'll offer you an alternative location somewhere else. But there's an awful lot of concern out there, in particular for people who perhaps aren't necessarily going directly to that region, but are in the area. And they are worried about what might happen. They're worried about this unfolding humanitarian disaster. They don't want to be any part of it, obviously. And they're now thinking, well, what can we do? And very often I'm having to tell people who are contacting me, sorry, the nature of this event means that with the Foreign Office not warning against travel to that area, you're unable to really get very much back. And certainly if you were simply going somewhere like Biarritz on the southwest coast of France and you thought, a bit too close, don't want to take the risk, then that would be something that is completely uninsurable and you would sadly lose your money.
1: Okay, so yeah, you got to make sure that if the government said don't travel, then you're more likely to get your money back on it. Okay, yeah, it's pretty bad, isn't it, out there? You're right, you're smiling.
2: Yeah.
1: Right, I was driving home yesterday and I was getting some smell of burning. So I'm thinking
2: really?
1: There must have been some fires around yesterday as well in this area, but not obviously too big.
2: No.
1: Our thoughts and prayers with everybody up there. Right, we'll have the business news on the way next after this quick break here on TRE.
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1: Okay, we're going to do you some business news now. Here we go. You ready?
11: The Business Bulletin is powered by Casa del Villar, the billiards club the Costa del Sol has been waiting for in San Pedro.
1: Okay, chip stocks tanked again across Asia on Tuesday, spooked by twin threats of rising Chinese competition and mounting questions about funding and longevity of the AI infrastructure boom. South Korea's Kospi fell nearly 10% and tripped a circuit breaker, and Japan's Nikkei fell 4.4%. Both markets have done so well in the rally that they are still year-to-date leaders, though they are now scraping a multi-month low.

0: On Monday, NVIDIA slid 5% on Wall Street Journal. The report said the guarantee would not cover NVIDIA chips inside the center. Purchases worth up to $350 billion was also under discussion, throwing a spotlight on the increasingly circular nature of AI build. Europe's chip champion was not spared either. ASML slumped 8.5% after the information reported that China has begun producing domestically developed immersion deep ultraviolet machines. So let's have a look at your pound to euro this morning. We saw this earlier on. It has dropped a little bit over the last week or so because it's sitting at 118. In fact, it was 116 earlier. It's just peaked at 117 to your euro. So €1.17 to your pound, shall I say. That's where it's sitting right now. And so not too bad, really, in the grand scheme of things. €1.17 to your pound.
1: The Business Bulletin is powered by Casa del Villar, the billiards club the Costa del Sol has been waiting for in San Pedro.
0: We'll have more what's happening in Japan on the way next after Sam Fender and Olivia Dean.

0: Sam Fender and Rein Me In. That's got a bit of feedback on it, yeah, you're right. Right, OK. Now, you live for most of the year, Alice, in Loughborough. And going to Loughborough University, very well-known university in the UK. So I thought to myself, I'm from Derby, which is next door to Leicester, East Midlands. We have quite a few sayings there. So I thought, what are the sayings in Leicester? And they're virtually the same as Derby. So see if you know what I'm saying when I say these words. Cob.
1: Cob, no idea.
0: No idea, C-O-B. No idea.
1: Is that like a food?
0: Yeah.
1: Like, I think of corn on the cob.
0: No, not corn on the cob, no. But cob, if you want to go, if you're in Leicestershire, you would ask for a bacon cob, cob, salad, ham and salad cob, chicken cob. And it's a bap or roll.
1: Is it short for something? Like,
0: not really, no, I don't think so. I don't know where it comes from. What about a jitty? Do you know what a jitty is?
1: Jitty? Nope, never.
0: J-I-T-T-Y. It's a small alleyway or narrow path. So it's like a little narrow path that will link two roads, maybe. So
1: just go down
0: the jitty, yeah.
1: There's a lot of those. I thought they were just alleys.
0: Right. I don't know if you'll get any of these then. A up me duck.
1: What?
0: A up me duck.
1: A up me duck.
0: You've got to have heard that in Loughborough, surely.
1: A up me duck. Try to say it in the accent.
0: You got to go down Loughborough Market, maybe, and then you'll hear it there.
1: I've walked around town when the market was on, but I never actually went to
0: listen
1: go shopping.
0: To what the locals are talking
1: about.
0: A up me duck is a friendly traditional greeting saying hello, how are you? A up me duck. A up is hello, and me duck is like duquesa, which is duchess. You've got a cob on.
1: It's so like, are you waiting for the ham and ham sandwich?
0: No, it means that you are being sulky or you're being
1: moody. It has nothing to do with the regular cob.
0: Okay. No. She's got a cob on. Yeah. Put wood in the hole is a saying that we have in Derby and in Leicester. Put wood in the hole.
1: I feel like I can try to kind of make it, it's like an action, obviously.
0: Yeah.
1: Is it to kind of like fix something?
0: Kind of.
1: Something.
0: You walk in here with a cob on, you're in the mood, and you leave the door open. I'll say, put wood in the hole.
1: Just like secure
0: Shut
1: it.
0: The door.
1: Yeah. Shut the door.
0: See, every day's a school day, Alice. You're learning.
1: Learning new things.
0: When you go back, you can go and go down the market or go down a local shop and say, hey, up me duck.
1: Oh, yeah.
0: Yeah.
1: Got to say it in the accent.
0: Absolutely, yeah. Hey, up me duck. Right. Multiple people have been feared dead after shopping centre collapses. Absolutely amazing what's going on. It's horrific. In Japan, earthquake. Let's get the latest now from Sky.
2: Well, I think we're very much still at the stage with this earthquake, which so often happens in these natural disasters, where we're just trying to piece together just how bad the impact has been, just how far the impact has spread, where it's hit, how urban it is, how many people have been caught up. And we don't have specific answers on that at the moment. But certainly, I think the indications are that there's some seriousness to what's happened, that there are many people caught up in this, possibly many injured, perhaps many casualties as well. But we just don't know the answers to those numbers at the moment. As you said, there's 6.8

0: magnitude earthquake. It's being registered as level 7 on Japan's kind of internal seismic scale. They use their own kind of measure for these things. Level 7 is kind of the highest that Japan kind of affords to these quakes. So a high-level earthquake for sure. It's hit Kyushu Island, which is the southern most of Japan's four main islands. And crucially, unlike some quakes that we've seen in Japan in the last sort of 6 months to a year that have been in slightly more rural areas, the epicenter of this one seems to have been in a slightly more urban location. And of course, that means the potential for much more damage. It's also being described by Japan's authorities as a very shallow earthquake, only about 10 kilometers. And that, they say, means that there is more potential for damage and more potential for aftershocks as well, which certainly Japan's authorities are really warning people of. And we know there's been a lot of measures and impact already. Things like the bullet trains in that region are all down at the moment, possibly thousands of homes without electricity at the moment. We know authorities have said that there's damage to roads, to bridges, to buildings, and so on. But I think all the attention at the moment, or much of the attention at the moment, is on this shopping mall, which appears to have partially collapsed. So what we know at the moment, it appears, is that a second story sort of floor on that shopping center appears to have collapsed. Authorities are saying that there are many people trapped in there at the moment. They're not saying anything at the moment about casualties, but some of the pictures that are appearing on Japanese state media and on social media as well appear to show what looks like very extensive damage. So it looks very likely that we might be talking about mass casualties in that shopping center at the moment. But we don't have much more other than to say that the quake hit, that there were reports in local media of an explosion at that shopping center following the quake, and that certainly kind of the authorities and emergency services en masse descending on that site at the moment to try and rescue those people who are reported to be trapped.
1: I thought it was interesting, Helena, speaking to a Japanese tourist who was visiting the region just a few moments ago, saying to me that he felt as though the Japanese society needed more focus and attention on the challenges, the dangers, and also the responses to earthquakes. It's notable, is it not, that in the capital, Tokyo, for example, high-rise buildings have an awful lot of, you know, capacity built into them to protect against earthquakes. But as we see here, some of these older, more traditional houses and homes and buildings, much more vulnerable. And it appears to be, aside from the shopping centre, that it is these smaller, lower-lying buildings that have really been impacted.
0: Yeah, and that's often true in Japan. I've covered earthquakes in Japan a number of times before. You're right that Japan has an amazing sort of reputation in many ways of being so prepared and so resilient against earthquakes. It is one of the most earthquake-prone countries in the entire world. It gets around 1,500 earthquakes a year, and not many of them turn into mass casualty events. And that is because Japanese architecture, Japanese infrastructure, Japanese warning systems are so, so well prepared. But exactly as you say, even though the more modern buildings in Japan are very, very well prepared against these sort of things, as well as they can be, given how strong some earthquakes are in that region, it is the older buildings, the more rural locations, that when the earthquakes hit are far, far more vulnerable. And what appears, we don't want to speculate too much too soon, because we need to find out far more about this particular shopping center, but it is in a far more provincial part of Japan. It looks, just purely from the kind of images we're seeing on the screens at the moment, to be an older building. And those are the ones that are more vulnerable when these quake hits. And we have to remember that we're talking about very big quakes on the Richter scale. You know, 6.8 is a very, very strong and powerful earthquake. But we have in the past, just within the last year actually, seen two earthquakes that were sort of 7.5, 7.6 on the Richter scale, these huge quakes, which will sometimes result in very, very few casualties. And again, that's because Japan is just so well prepared for these type of events. But as you say, it just depends on where they hit. If they are in these slightly more urban centers, particularly in these slightly more provincial places, the kind of the risk is higher, because they just don't have quite the same resilience and investment and infrastructure that's been put into some of the more urban centers in Japan.
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2: Okay, you're listening to TRE. Alice is here with me. This a headline came in just earlier on, Alice, and we were talking about this earlier. What we got there? A British professional surfer has gone missing during a stand-up paddleboarding excursion off the coast of Portugal. And you were doing this yesterday, was it yesterday or the day before? But paddle surfing.
3: Oh, paddleboarding, yeah. Yes.
2: He's gone missing. Oh. The alarm was sounded just after 11:30 a.m. on Monday. Overnight, the friend of Aaron was out on the ocean, posted a heartbreaking farewell to the sportsman who overcame health problems to fight to compete on the Olympic stage after 2016. So we're not sure where he is. They're still looking for him, but he's been out there a while, so it doesn't look very good. But yeah, that's my biggest fear, because George goes out on the paddleboard and I'm sitting on the beach. I'm just always saying, don't go too far out, and also keeping an eye on him.
3: Yeah, don't go past the little things in the water. That's what I do. Like, I don't go past
2: them. No, stay where you're meant to be.
3: Yeah.
2: And I remember, like, years ago, we went to Tarifa with some friends, and Melissa, we're going back maybe 4 years ago now, Melissa, who would have been 10 at the time, she was out on the paddleboard and she couldn't get back.
3: Oh, no.
2: Big into like extreme sports, he just dived straight in and went straight for her, brought her back. So it was all good. I mean, it wasn't too difficult, but yeah, it's just pretty scary. So we do hope and pray. Are you any good on those paddle boards?
3: I am. It's not too I would say to have two people on it, because you guys can switch paddling, but paddling isn't too difficult.
2: Yeah, I can't stand up very well on it though.
3: Oh, no, yeah, you can't stand up or you fall over.
2: Yeah, some people stand up. Can you stand up?
3: I haven't tried. No. I don't want to fall in.
2: Yeah.
3: The water was really cold yesterday. Like, I had to get used. I went in really
2: slowly. That's really weird, isn't it? Because, like, we were the other day, and it's just on the day when it got a little bit cooler from the heat wave, and it became cooler. I went with George, and he said to me, Daddy, I'm too cold. I'm like, yeah, can you be too cold? It's so hot here.
3: Yeah.
2: But, yeah, the water was really quite cold.
3: Make it make sense.
2: Yeah. All right, then, okay. So we do our prayers and thoughts that hopefully that this guy will be found. We'll see. Keep an eye on that one for you. 5 to 10 here on Talk Radio Europe. Taking us out today, Elton John.

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6: BBC News with Danielle Yaovietska. An Iran-aligned paramilitary group in Iraq says at least 20 of its members were killed in Saudi Arabia. The Popular Mobilization Forces, which is integrated into the Iraqi security forces, said 32 more people were injured in attacks on its bases. The strikes were part of a resurgence of fighting between Iran and the United States. Our Middle East correspondent Yoland Nell reports.
7: They shot down five incoming Iranian missiles at dawn. Iran says it was targeting a US airbase. Separately, the US military says it launched joint air attacks with Saudi forces against Iran-aligned groups in Iraq. It accuses them of targeting US personnel and Saudi energy infrastructure on Tehran's orders. Iran's rep warned ships against passing through the Strait of Hormuz without Iranian authorization.
6: Japan's Prime Minister Sanae Takaichi says at least 13 people are now confirmed to have died in Tuesday's earthquake that struck Kyushu Island. More than 9,900 people are sheltering in evacuation centres, and officials at a stricken shopping mall say three people remain missing under the debris. The BBC's Mariko Oi says there are fears of possible aftershocks.
8: When one big one comes, another one can follow quite quickly. So that's why people who are, you know, who have been evacuated, they still have to be quite wary of what might happen. And that's what causes many people to get quite nervous about, you know, what could happen, you know, because it could happen in your sleep and so on.
6: The Trump administration has announced a ban on new foreign-made humanoid robot imports to the US over what it deemed unacceptable risks to America's national security. The move applies to advanced robots, including quadrupeds, many of which are made in China. Ambarasan Itarajan reports.

0: Good morning. It is Wednesday, the 29th of July. Thanks to Dave and Alice for Daybreak. Charles Brown taking you through Wednesday morning into Wednesday afternoon with today's Let's Talk. With you, of course, until 1 o'clock after a quick flick through the papers and letting you know what the weather is doing. Spoiler alert, it's somewhat warm. Now, I've got a really interesting selection of guests for you today. My first guests today are Claire and Mike Manumission. Ether in the 90s. These two need no further introduction. Not your average love affair, fair to say. Second summer of love, Ibiza. What could possibly go wrong? Richard Percival Graves is back again. He's talking about, he's the acclaimed biographer. Imperial Dreams is the third of a projected series of five memoirs. The current volume, he's providing an authoritative account of life at a famous public school during the early 1960s. If you were in Charterhouse, or you went to the other place, this will be of interest. And Thomas Barnes, as his jeweler, is going to be joining me in the studio. Not sure if he went to Charterhouse, he definitely went to Ibiza. Plus sports news, entertainment news, and the business update. It is Giles Brown, live until 1 o'clock.
1: Giles Brown. Let's talk. 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
0: Right, let's see what your weather is. Before we're expecting the fourth heat wave of the season thus far. Anyway, let's start as we always do with Malaga Province, Costa del Sol, 25 degrees 1. It's a sunny day with winds from the cool, those moderate. Meanwhile, 27 degrees in Granada, the high is going to be 39. Winds are from the southwest, and they are moderate to strong. Al Maria, good morning to you. 28 degrees, the high's going to be 30, a sunny day with southwesterlies, which are light to moderate. Murcia, 28 degrees, sunny with a high of 37. The winds are northeasterlies, moderate to strong. That's Murcia, Alicante, 27 degrees. Sunny with a high of 33. The winds are from the east, and they are light to moderate. Denia, 28 degrees already, 33 is the highest, sunny day with moderate southeasterlies. Good morning to you, Ibiza. 29 degrees, mainly sunny with a high of 32. The winds are from the southeast, moderate to strong. Meanwhile, Mallorca County and Palma, it is 28 degrees, sunny with a high of 31. The winds are from the southwest, and they are moderate to strong. And finally, Gibraltar,

0: 25 degrees. Sunny intervals with a high of 28. The winds are from the east and they are moderate. That's your weather.
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0: Let's see what's making the front pages both in the UK and internationally on this Wednesday, the 29th of July. Reform UK leader Nigel Farage writes in the Daily Mail that the Green Party's Zach Polanski must face the consequences for a controversial social media post, noting that he has failed to apologise. He said if he'd posted something on social media containing a threat to kill another party leader, he would have been arrested for incitement and drummed out of political life to loud media condemnations. The Guardian quotes an unnamed senior Green Party figure as suggesting that Polanski should hand over the keys to his social media. But writing in the Times, Jawad Iqbal says reform politicians would do well to reflect on their own behaviour when it comes to toxic online commentary and argues that politicians of all stripes need to dial down the incendiary rhetoric. World Cup for sale is the headline of the Times. It reports FIFA's plans to sell stakes in what it calls football's crown jewel. The Sun claims that the plan would make millions for the FIFA boss, Gianni Infantino, who it describes as Trump's pal. Daily Mirror mocks up an image of Infantino as Dr. Evil from Austin Powers beside the caption, "World Domination." Writing in the Daily Telegraph, Oliver Brown says football must be saved from this megalomaniac. Reporting on Andy Burnham's invitation to the Conservative and Liberal Democrat leaders for urgent talks on social care, the Daily Mirror quotes the Prime Minister as saying, "We have to fix care together." The Guardian says Conservatives have already raised concerns amid negative headlines about inheritance tax, while some Labour MPs have warned about the financial burden. The Sun says there might be more cash to fund care if the welfare bill was not already high. The Times says privately run nursing homes will be locked out of any of the Prime Minister's care proposals to stop taxpayers' money being used of private equity.

0: Financial Times says the business secretary, Jonathan Reynolds, has sought to settle investor jitters over Burnham's push for public control, stressing his desire to attract private capital into key sections of the economy. The Times reports research from Harvard University, which concludes that the nutritional quality of a meal does not depend on how processed the food is. The study concluded that items such as fortified cereals and tinned beans can be healthy, even though they are processed, while white rice and homemade desserts could be unhealthy, despite being less processed. A scientist not involved in the research tells the paper, it's an important counterbalance to studies that have led to widespread scaremongering. So, from the top today, in the UK at least, Daily Telegraph, they have, their front page is workers face new tax to fund social care. The Guardian, Burnham calls for consensus on urgent fix for social care crisis. The Times, picture of Infantino, but I mean the main thing is shake up of social care to lock out private firms. The Daily Express, 2 million missing out on social care they need. The Metro, 4K if you let your children learn a trade. That's Burnham's offers to family on benefits. Meanwhile, the Mail has a different take, as you might expect. Burnham benefits bribe for parents of apprentices. Financial Times, Burnham to seek private sector deals in growth push. Meanwhile, the I, fury over FIFA plan to sell off World Cup. The Sun, same story, fury at footy nuclear bomb. Billion bid earns millions for Trump pal Infantino for sale. World Cup sinners. UEFA tells FIFA's Infantino tournament is not for sale. The Independent has got a very dramatic picture of devastation in France. Inside, frantic fight to save France from flames. Meanwhile, the Daily Mirror leads with a question from a heartbroken mother. What did you do to my son? Her Royal Navy son, Simon Parks, has been missing since 1986. She's issuing a direct plea to the double killer she's convinced murdered him. So those are your headlines on this. Well, those are the UK headlines on this Wednesday, the 29th of July. Just looking at your other front pages then. Looking at the front pages worldwide. So... your front pages, where should we look at? We're mainly looking at this morning. We're going to look at the States. I think that might be an idea to see what they're saying about what's happening. The States, my main newspapers in the US, say, and I quote, USA Today, they are in great, they're great heroes. They've also going on about the funeral, USA Today, stories of the 20 Americans killed in the Iran war. And also they've got people filing past the body of Senator Lindsey Graham, who was lying in state at the Capitol. Meanwhile, that's USA Today. Meanwhile, New York Times has got an aerial shot of the body of Lindsey Graham. So at a farewell, Trump's DC is on display. Okay, that's the New York Times. And finally, this morning, the Washington Post, again, a photograph. A towering figure here in the Senate, Washington gathers to mourn Lindsey Graham at the first of two services, and also Trump hosts Israeli leader, widening gap over war in Iran and growing frustration over a prolonged conflict. Benjamin Netanyahu met with President Trump yesterday in Washington, and those are your headlines on this. On this Wednesday, the 29th of July.
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4: The Business Bulletin is powered by Casa del Billar, the billiards club the Costa del Sol has been waiting for in San Pedro.
5: Let's have a look at the day ahead in European and global markets. Chip stocks tanked across Asia yesterday, spooked by the twin threats of rising Chinese competition and mounting questions about the funding and longevity of the AI infrastructure boom. South Korea's Kospi fell nearly 10% and tripped a circuit breaker. And Japan's Nikkei fell 4.4%. Both markets have done so well in the rally that they are still year-to-date leaders, although they now scrape multi-month lows. On Monday, Nvidia slid 5% on a Wall Street Journal report that the chip maker was in talks to provide roughly $250 billion in financing guarantees for an OpenAI data center. The report said the guarantee would not cover Nvidia chips inside the center, but the financing OpenAI chip purchases worth up to $350 billion was also under discussion, throwing a spotlight on the increasingly circular nature of AI build-out spending. Meanwhile, Europe's chip champion was not spared either. ASML slumped 8.5% after the information reported that China has begun producing domestically developed immersion deep ultraviolet lithography machines, a critical chip-making technology long dominated by the Dutch group. Meanwhile, in other news, tumbling oil prices were... this is not the right news I've been handed, I don't think. Okay, well, I'll have to get back to you on that one. But meanwhile, that was, as the saying goes, those were not the drones I'm looking for, and that was not the news I was looking for, so apologies for that one.
4: People around here have been talking for years about needing a proper billiards club, so we built one. Casa del Billar in San Pedro. 14 professional tables for pool, pyramid and snooker. A private VIP room, a full bar and a resident player in the club every evening. Bring your friends. We'll take care of the rest. CasaDelBR.es.
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6: We say in Central and South America and so on, replace it with fascists, like literal fascists, with the Hugo Boss uniforms and everything. 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
4: TRE, your voice in Spain. Let's talk. Let's talk.
5: John Brown. Right, let's try this again, shall we?
2: The Business Bulletin is powered by Casa del Billar, the billiards club the Costa del Sol has been waiting for in San Pedro.
5: Now, Asian stocks sank, a vicious sell-off as anxiety about AI valuations and whether the massive spending would deliver returns rattled investors ahead of crucial earnings from big tech firms and US Federal Reserve policy decisions. Oil prices jumped after fresh attacks in the Middle East shattered the relative calm of recent days in the US-Iran war as investors fret supplies on prices and global rates. Asian chipmakers have been at the epicenter of this year's AI-driven rally and more recently investor concerns about its staying power, sparking sharp market swings. South Korea's KOPSI, which had more than tripled over 12 months to June, sank over 11% to its lowest level since early April after dropping more than 10% yesterday. Taiwan stocks fell 5%, while Japan's Nikkei slid 2.6% as the rout deepened across the regions. The shares of SK Hynix fell 9% as investors digested earnings that showed the chip maker increased quarterly operating profit more than sixfold, but missed lofty expectations. Earnings from the Magnificent Seven members, Microsoft and Meta, later in the day will be a key test of the AI trade, particularly after Alphabet and Tesla spooked investors last week with negative cash flow reports. Meanwhile, the Nasdaq futures fell 0.7% in Asian hours, while European futures slid 0.6% as the selling appeared to spread to other regions. Hong Kong's Hang Seng Index bucked the trend and was up 1.4%. Brent futures jumped over 3% to $87.19 per barrel. Since intermediate crude rose more than 3% to $82.08 after U.S. Central Command said Iran had launched multiple ballistic missiles that were successfully intercepted. Meanwhile, your main figures today this is again put inflation pressures in the spotlight ahead of the Federal Reserve's policy decision due later today. The U.S. central bank is seen as more likely to leave interest rates steady, even as a growing number of its policymakers fret openly about inflation. That's your business bulletin.
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3: 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Of course, I am, to 10. I am with you until 1 o'clock this afternoon. 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
3: Thank you, Frank. Now, the day of a radio presenter, you get these things in from your producers or for various PRs, and they're always pushing something about, I don't know, the life of an early Byzantine church organist in 17th century Venice or something along those lines. And every now and again, something will pop into your inbox and you just go, oh, blimey, I do not believe it. This is going to be absolutely brilliant. Because if you were a child, if you were there during the second summer of love, you will have vague recollections of Ibiza, Café del Mar, Manny Mission, etc. And so when The Motel dropped into my inbox, I just spoke to my producer and said, you have to get these guys on board. And she was like, well, I don't understand. Well, because, well, they're going to tell me all. No other than Irvine Welsh, he of Trainspotting, said, and I quote, you literally did not know what sort of day you, what you were going to wake, if you're going to be okay, if you were going to wake up, or even if you were ever going to go to bed.

0: Again, Evra Gatul, Claire and Paul Dry join me from Manumission from and looking remarkably well. Good morning, Mike and Claire. How are you?
1: Good morning.
2: Thank you.
1: Yeah,
2: very much.
1: Thank you very much. Lovely to see you.
0: Isn't it a thing that, you know, those of us who were around in the 90s, we sort of look at each other and go, blimey, we're still standing. How did that happen then?
2: I don't know.
1: I think we're chemically reinforced.
0: Yes. Okay. Yeah. Yes.
1: Or marinated.
0: Yeah.
2: Marinated. Yes.
0: So for those out there who probably don't know what on earth I'm going on about, and there are a legion of those, trust me, explain a little bit about, you know, how you've become sort of legendary in the scene of Ibiza. If you get the time machine going, how did you both end up come about? How did you end up being like the most, with some of the best known people on the Bleeding Island?
2: Well, in 94, the early 90s, Mike had set up Manumission in Manchester in a small gay club, and within 14 weeks it had risen to number one in the UK,
1: the DJ magazine club charts. And basically it had an abrupt ending. We planned for it to be the number one club in the UK within 12 weeks, and it was. And then after four more weeks of that, the fame, there was a kind of violent incident. When I always said there'd be no violence in Manumission.
0: Yeah.
1: And so me and my brother packed up and went to Ibiza. And I lived there on my own for 6 weeks. Thought, this is a great place. Maybe we could do Manumission here. And yeah, started promoting, and we did. And basically, for 14 years, Manumission was the biggest weekly party in the world. And I met Claire the first summer.
2: And to set the scene, like, Ibiza back then, it was not on the hip list. It was, yeah, you know, the first summer of love was Dead and Buried. And it was just amazing. It was like the gay scene was just, you know, and it was like this.
1: It didn't cost much to live there.
2: It was just an international group of like rebels who had like literally run away from probably quite naughty pasts and all kind of, just decided to live on this little unknown, like very, you know, yeah, like, yeah, abandoned island, basically.
0: And the interesting thing is that, because you said that, because, you know, Manchester and London and the whole thing, and it was really interesting how quickly it got dark over there, because you had, you know, I remember Club UK back down in London there, and Ministry went completely sort of corporate, and within that whole thing about 1989, when we were all driving around the M25 looking for raves, and then suddenly the bills came in shutting all that down, and suddenly crime came, you know, and the gangs came in very, very quickly, so everybody just went, right, that's fine, we're out of here, didn't they, basically?
1: Yeah.
2: Except in Ibiza,
1: it carried on like a little love bubble.
2: I think that's very significant that was all going on in the UK, whilst in Ibiza we were just like
1: absolutely free.
2: Manumission was really being born, and it's just, I think, the sense of freedom and
1: acceptance and fun.
2: I think just the timing was, perfect.
0: So tell me about the sort of the venue, as it were, because in Ibiza it's higgledy piggledy, isn't it? I mean, people just think it's San Antonio, but I mean, Ibiza is one of the most beautiful sort of old towns whatever you want to call it. So how do you find the place?
1: Well, that actually was the thing that sold me on it, because we paid extra to stay in San Antonio because we were advised to. Then I rented a moped and went to Ibiza town, saw the beautiful old walled city and met all the cosmopolitan people. And I was like, wow, this is like New York or Paris or London, but in the Med. And really nobody knows this is going on. So I was like, well, you know, this, I could definitely live here. And the club where we ended up doing Manumission, because nobody wanted us, but there was the biggest club in the world at the time was Koo, and nobody went there. And so there was this one particular area, which was the kind of the gay heart of the club, the Coco Loco bar. And me and my brother were basically offered to do Manumission in there once a week. But I'd basically had, you know, I was lived there on my own for 6 weeks, and I'd invited everybody. So by the time we did actually open, you know, like, managed to fill the whole main club, which was thousands of people. So, that was...
0: How did you get the system? I mean, were the sound systems in there? Because, I mean, you just arrived. You're sort of the new kids in town, and nobody kind of, they may know you from Manchester, but it's a whole, you know, the club land is littered with the bodies of clubs that thought they were great in one place, came to another place, and it didn't transfer. So why do you think it kind of did transfer? Was it the network you built up in the UK and the fact that you're very boho, or what?
1: No. Nobody knew what Manumission was. But so the interesting thing was that, like, there were all these different scenes. And so I was hanging out in the gay scene with the sort of tribal people on the beach, the that, you know, like all

0: the different groups, the French, the Dutch, the Spanish, the Brazilians.
1: We talk about it in the book, and it's like the island was kind of like shattered by AIDS and heroin in the 80s.
2: Yeah.
1: And I think when Manumission came along, Mike kind of reunited all these tribes who just didn't think that was possible anymore. And so I think Manumission was just I don't know, it was just really important for the island and the islanders. It just kind of, yeah.
0: They all got behind it. And
1: I think that's why it worked. It came, you know.
0: It kind of grew out of the island.
2: Right. But
1: yeah.
2: You didn't sort of land it and go, we are here. It grew organically, as the saying goes.
1: It was very much, and the, from the gay scene, from Brasilia, who was the art director of the club.
0: And I designed these brown packaging paper posters because everybody printed in high quality color posters, but they were shit design. Sorry if I can swear, but
2: have done, so there's not a lot I can do about it. Mike is live.
0: So I did these brown packaging paper posters that said on it just Manumission is coming, little goose stamp at the bottom. And nobody had heard of Manumission. I posted the whole island, Cafe Del Mar, or kept every day for about 6 weeks. And people were just asking, well, what is Manumission? What is Manumission? And then I had these I Love Manumission T-shirts, based on the I Love New York T-shirts. And I managed to get them. I'd wear them, and I managed to get them on all the kind of coolest crowd, and all the gay crowd, you know, the Pasha dancers and everything. And, it just started causing a buzz. And so when we actually did open, I'd made everybody promise about three times that they would come. And when we opened, they did come, everybody. So
2: Claire, did you just sort of walk in going, oh, this looks quite interesting, and who's that fellow over there? I mean, did the doors swing open and it, like, you know, Robbie Williams and Birdcage, Madonna, you know, that's, I mean, how did
1: no, not exactly. Like, I went to Ibiza. I'd been going to nightclubs in London since I was 13 years old. So I was like, kind of like, you know, a London club kid.
2: Yeah.
1: And I kind of ran away with my little sister. I had £50 in my pocket. Slept on a park bench in San Antonio. On my 20th birthday, I was given a free ticket to Manumission. And it was actually, I think, only the second night.
0: It was our second night.
1: So I dragged my little sister along on the disco bus. And, literally just kind of, I was well-versed in nightclubs.
2: Yeah.
1: But, yeah, this whole kind of a spectacle. And, and then I met some like ravers at the bar, and they were living in a squat in San Antonio, and they didn't have any beds, but they offered me the sofa.
2: Right, fair enough.
1: So my little sister buggered off home, and I moved into the squat, and we got broken into one night. My squat mate left, and he gave me his job flyering for Manumission. He said, you know, you're going to love it. You're going to be great at it. It's really easy. Just put a symbol on your flyer.
0: Claire's symbol was a love heart.
1: My symbol was a love heart. And yeah. And then I heard down, on Cafe Del Mar, I heard everyone saying, oh, Mike and Andy are looking for you. And I was like, oh God, what have I done? And I was like, well, they're going to have to find me first. Yeah. Anyway, they did find me, and they were like, well, how did you do it? And I said, how did I do what? And they were like, how did you get so many people into the club? And they were like, you know,
0: she'd got more people in than anybody, like hundreds.
1: Sitting there counting the flies, and all these little love hearts came. And then eventually, me and Mike kind of got together during that summer. And then at the end of the summer, I was supposed to be going back to the UK, going back to college.
0: My brother would come and knock on the door and get her out flying again.
1: At the end of the summer, I was supposed to be going back to the UK. And then Mike said, well, you'd learn more coming to New York with me than you were going back to school. So I was like, okay,
2: yeah,
1: I'm up for it.
2: Smooth operator, Michael. I mean, blimey, O'Reilly. But and just a couple of things that strike me, okay, from this, which I'm absolutely loving, is the fact that kids ask your parents, but no social media, no mobile phones. Therefore, and you know, I worked, I mean, I'm on Marbella based, but I worked PR in the 80s and like early 90s, and it's flyering, and people forget that whole, you know. So the way that... Because now people are, you know, clubs tend to be, because it's so corporate in competition, but you're just saying, we were hanging out at Ibiza Del Mar, we were hanging out with the Pasha crowd, the Fantasia crowd, you know, we were kind of all in it together. So as long, you know, rather than going, oh, well, you can't possibly, if you can't be part of our gang, it was like if the movement, if you like.
1: Absolutely. Yeah.
0: We all went to each other's parties.
1: It was really symbiotic. It was like, you know, everybody had a part to play in the massive wheel that was Ibiza nightlife. Very few of them were English.

0: in the Ibiza scene, but everybody had a part to play, you know, from the go-go dancers to the, you know, the guys who worked on the gay streets, the drag queens, yeah. the bar owners, the dealers, you know, everybody had a part to play in the system.
1: And it's interesting. It's interesting as well, isn't it? Because you've got that situation. You say, you know, you didn't realize about the old town, but I mean, Ibiza, the 60s has been a place that, you know, the rich and the wealthy go, but they keep away from, you know, it's like coming to Marbella and keeping away from Puerto Banús. You know, they don't, if you like. And so there must have been that whole sort of suddenly the, if you like, the wealthy were funny. Because you've got, you know, Pike's Place was the hotel, and that's where like Grace Jones and George and all that were hanging out. So did they start to sort of, you know, eventually they started, you know, the underground scene, or, you know, the people who keep themselves quiet were starting to pop up and say hello.
0: Oh, yes, absolutely. And we, you know, cameras were always banned at Manumission, so they were completely comfortable. And then we had the motel, which was like, you know, when Manumission was put on Ibiza Uncovered, which we were totally against.
1: Yeah.
0: We had to do something to make it less commercial, you know, so we had to go back to our roots a little bit.
2: Make a smaller, cooler place so that people could know it was still cool. It wasn't just a big commercial thing.
0: So we took over this abandoned brothel. And that was...
1: You mean alternative club, Claire? Not a brothel, an alternative club.
2: Well, it had been a brothel.
1: Yeah, I know, but they always call it Club Rotterdam, don't they? That's the thing, yeah.
2: Oh, I see, yeah.
0: Oh, right, in Ibiza, they're quite on the nose.
2: They call them putty clubs in Ibiza.
1: Yeah, exactly, yeah.
0: So the idea behind that was, like, press were completely banned. There was, you know, no cameras, no press. Only people that, you know, only kind of friends, and that's people really came there and relaxed, you know. That was a place where Sean Ryder would be sitting on the sofa next to Claudia Schiffer and nobody blinked, you know. It was just like, that was like a perfect little
2: that's where the book is kind of centered, isn't it? The Claire's book.
0: Yes. Yeah.
1: Because, I mean, because a lot of it will tend to be, oh, yeah, it was really wild and funky and freaky and the whole thing, and I can't remember when I began. But, I mean, you were running a business at the same time. I mean, you had to sort of keep, I mean, I know that's the thing, is that people think that you're 24-hour party people, but, Mike, you've got to keep, you know, you've got to make sure, because, as you know, the club business is the they can burn through people, and people can burn through it's a cash business in this time. It's, you know, people aren't putting cards behind the bar. And again, there are nasty people around as well, so you have to keep your wits about you, although the image might have been, oh, we're partying all the time, because otherwise we wouldn't be having this conversation, would it? I mean, because you'd be dead by now, you know.
2: Well, there's loads of preparation you do in the off-season time so that when the season comes, you can look like all you're doing is partying.
1: Yeah.
2: But we stuck, we knew where we were and what the rhythm was.
0: A really rigid schedule, and the chaos, like, was in these packages. And I think what the motel does explore is what happens when you go too deep inside, and when, you know, you lose your, you know, you do have to keep your feet on the ground, and you have to keep, you know, the end line in sight. And I think that's what happened with the motel, is that.
2: Yeah.
0: When the environment kind of becomes too powerful that you've created,
2: And regarding the dangerous people, because there are dangerous people in nightlife, whatever. But I've always found that if you treat people well and you have your own internal kind of moral compass and ethics, you know, people are good with you if you're good with people. So if you're not out to rip anybody off or do anything bad, and you know, what's funny is what people offer you. So it's like, you know, dealers will offer you drugs, hitmen will offer you protection. They'll say, nobody's going to fuck with you in here while I'm here. And I said, no, it's all fine. Nobody's going to fuck. I mean, I'm all good. No. And one time we had two hitmen on the same night coming to say, listen, while I'm here, nobody's going to fuck with you. Right?
0: And in our experience, it wasn't the dangerous people who fuck you over. It's the business people who are there in the background waiting to take the money.
2: Yeah.
0: Those are the ones you have to be careful of.
1: And did you sort of find as well that it became, and by the way, this is a live interview, by the way, did you find that it became, because you became so successful, people were sort of coming and going, oh, we're going to be even wilder than we normally be. And it's like, hey, we'll calm it down a bit. I know, you know, it's Manumission. I know we're, you know, the best, you know, one of the most scandalous or the best known or whatever clubs. But, you know, please, can we just keep it down a little bit rather than, because before it was cool and it was, you see, you're shaking your heads there going, no, not at all.
0: I don't think we ever had to reprimand anybody.
2: No, I don't think.
0: Everyone played their own, you know, game. And especially like in the motel, a lot of things happen behind closed doors.

0: you know.
1: And they're not even aware of it.
0: Even know, like when we interviewed 80 people for this book, okay. And the story that we told, we were just like, oh my God. Like we thought we were like, you know.
1: Naughty,
0: but yeah. No. Not compared to what else was going
2: on. So why the book then? I mean, did you think, you know, it's time we wrote the book? I mean, is it because it's I mean, luckily we're still at the prime of our lives. I mean, look at us. We're all shining examples of clean living and regular prayer. But, I mean, because it's, you know, it's coming up to sort of one years ago. And then we suddenly go, oh, blimey.
0: Yeah. There's a few reasons. One, the history had been polluted by other people, and we really wanted it's an artistic story, and we wanted that to be on record, and all like the difficulties and the risks you have to take to achieve something like Manumission.
1: And the kids have grown up now.
0: And the other thing is the kids have grown up.
1: The kids to grow up.
0: We literally couldn't tell this story.
1: They're all in their 20s. It's not going to mess up with their life, I don't believe anymore.
0: They're all working on the new production. They're all working on the new iteration of Manumission. So, that we had to wait till the kids were grown up.
2: Here's a question. How do you do parenting at Ibiza if you've been running Manumission? You can't say don't do that or what time do you call this, can you?
0: Yeah, so, I mean...
1: What's funny... is kids that grow up with like really strict parents often rebel and go completely wild.
2: Yeah.
1: Kids' parents that are maybe a bit wayward themselves end up quite self-controlled and together. Yeah. And so all our kids are actually really, really well balanced, all working, all doing very, you know, like doing well and lovely human beings and not rebelling against us.
0: And then we did leave the island. We left the island. We live now in the mountains outside Barcelona. So we've been here for like, nearly 11 years, so we left when the kids were at teenage. Yeah, we took them away.
2: But you couldn't get away from Spain full stop, because I think once you've lived...
0: No. It's impossible.
1: You've got to love Spain, haven't you?
2: Absolutely, absolutely. So were people quite willing to talk about this now that, you know, I suppose the statute of limitations has run out and they can talk freely?
0: It was a little bit like, you know, we had to ask a lot of times to get our interviews. People just thought we would kind of go away, but we had to keep on and on. And eventually people were really open, but it did take a lot of like
1: chasing up. But it was such a beautiful time, and it's so different from what it is now. There's been a kind of corporatization of what was our club scene, which was all about love and freedom and good times and mutual respect and you know, and it was all rebels. And then the money men have come in, have turned it into a kind of corporate version of this, which is much more expensive. It's all about this overpaid DJ sitting here with a whole screen or whatever behind him.
2: Yeah. And tables and bottles. Just not,
1: and all that
2: rubbish.
1: Stuff.
2: Rubbish, yeah.
1: Rubbish. Yeah. And it's like it's so not what we lived before, but it's come out of what we lived.
2: Yeah.
1: And so we thought if we could write it down as honestly as possible in an entertaining way as possible, then possibly it could have a really positive effect to say it wasn't always like this.
2: Yeah.
1: And it could be the other way again.
0: A lot of the people that we interviewed did acknowledge that. They were like, oh, you know, obviously we didn't see it at the time, but now looking to where the world's come and the lack of freedom that people have now, that, you know, how it's got worse. It should have been getting better. So I think they really appreciate the time that we had. So it was it was really nice rekindling with everyone.
2: I suppose it's the thing.
1: And that's what reminded. Sorry. Your turn.
2: No, I'm interviewing you. Come on, off you go.
1: All right. No, so what it is writing the book and being in that headspace for we were nearly a decade on this book, writing, researching, putting it away, taking it back out. And then we were like, God, it was good. You know, like, and then that's actually what's rekindled the idea of doing it again with the Le Weekend Manumission.

0: it was just like, it reminded us of Coo, but with the roof off, you know. Yeah. And it's big, it's sprawling, it's got loads of stages.
1: It's very lo-fi.
0: It's lo-fi. We were like, oh my God, we could do Manu Mission here. And he's like, well, that's why I brought you here. So then started this whole journey of like, could we bring the book to life in an immersive theatrical experience? So we started drawing all these stories and adventures and areas from the book. And so now it's like a huge production. We've literally got a small army working on this production, and it's called Le Weekend Manu Mission. So it's a 3 days.
1: It starts at Pikes, it ends at Pikes, but the big main day is in 528 in the Benimusa Hills, 5 p.m. to 5 a.m. And we're basically, Claire's book is coming to life. And it's set in 1998. There's no music beyond 1998.
0: We're working with some of the best DJs and producers in the world, but that's their brief, is that they can do whatever mixes they want.
1: Whatever edits.
0: Edits and stuff.
1: But we want to transport you to that time, but not like in a retro way, but like it should feel very future.
2: Do people have to check their phones in at the door? Because that is the one thing.
1: Yes, they do.
2: Thank you, Lord. Yes. Thank you, Lord.
1: Yes. Yes. So we're talking...
0: We're working with a guy in London called Fabian, and he just did a party with Thomas Bangalter in Zurich.
3: Yeah.
0: And they made pouches, and the people have to put their phone in a little pouch and they get locked up.
3: Yeah.
0: So, that's
1: so basically,
0: the plan.
1: This is it. It's try to give people the experience we had.
3: Yeah.
1: And... Break a whole load of rules, and
0: a lot of that is you're not connected to the outside world. You're only connected to
3: that. Was the thing about clubbing? You go to the bar. You didn't have a phone in those days. You start chatting to the people next to you who were on the same page, and the next thing you know, you're in a house party in the hills until the afternoon with people you hadn't met. And you weren't going, look where I am, because you couldn't do that. And I try to explain that to the kids, and they go,
1: And you lose your mates. You end up talking to another bunch of mates. You end up with them.
0: Well, you always got home in the end somehow.
2: Somehow. I mean, at some point during the year. My cousin, who's like one of the editors on the Metro, she lives at Pikes during summer, so she's going to be over. I'm going to tell her straight away what's happening. If I was being an American now, okay, I'd be going, on your journey. What have you learned from your journey, and what are you hoping that people will take from it, your journey? What are you hoping that people can take from the book?
0: I think they'll I wrote it to inspire people to just like, you know, take a chance and do that thing. And yes, I'm really honest about how bad it can go. And when you do take those chances, but it's there.
1: It's still worth taking chances.
0: Yeah, that it's there to inspire people to just do it, just take those chances. And yeah.
1: And from my perspective, it's like if this was to be found in 200 years' time, it's like a record of what life was like we'll lose in the future. And they might read that and say, fuck this.
2: Flipping hell, yes.
1: Flipping hell.
2: Flipping hell. Golly gosh. Fudge it, ladies and gentlemen. Fudge it.
1: Fudge it.
2: Fudge it indeed.
1: Crikey.
2: 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I mean, social media, but do we do social media, kids?
0: The easiest place to find out is manumission.com. Everything's on there. The book and the club, the Le Weekend information is all on there.
1: And you can find Claire at Mike.
0: Well, us on Mike and Claire Manu Mission on Instagram.
2: Well, listen, as I said before, when this press release landed in my inbox and I went, get them in now. I mean, I thought it would be good, but I didn't think it would be that. And one of the things you can tell that we were around because I've never met you guys, but now I feel that we are, you know, it's the 90s clubbing thing, isn't it? We now feel like we're best mates. And you can't do that on an Instagram post, can you? That's the whole thing. That's 90s clubbing at its finest.
1: You can't.
2: The book.
1: We're of the same tribe. I can tell.
2: Absolutely. I'll talk to you later. The book is called The Motel, High Times in 90s Ibiza. It is by Claire and Paul, Claire and Mike, Manu Mission. Guys, it's been an absolute pleasure to speak to you. I'll see you over at the weekend at Manu Mission, no doubt. Have a great rest of your day.
1: Fantastic.
0: Thank you so much.
1: It's been brilliant. Great to talk.

0: 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If you were there, watching the Mediterranean, watching the sunsets or the sun-ups, this is a little bit of the orb.
1: That's unique, because I used to look at them all the time when I was little.

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0: messenger app he created failed to remove Telegram channels, chats and bots allegedly used by the Ukrainian secret services to prepare and coordinate what the FSB calls acts of sabotage and terrorism inside Russia. Back in February, responding to reports of a criminal case against him, Pavel Durov accused the Russian authorities of fabricating new pretexts to restrict Russians' access to Telegram.
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4: This is your Spanish News. Authorities on Tuesday further scaled back emergency measures linked to the wildfires, allowing residents to return to 13 municipalities and affected areas in the Madrid region and Alavila province. Authorities allowed most people in the central Toledo province to return to their homes, lifting a state of emergency introduced on July the 23rd. Fires still raged in the Madrid region nearby. "We are starting to see the end of the tunnel in the fight against the fires," Prime Minister Pedro Sanchez told reporters. The fires have torn through a region already battered by a blistering hot and dry summer. Crews were seeking to capitalize on more favorable weather before a new wave of higher temperatures settled in from today. A woman who'd been hospitalized in a critical condition after suffering severe burns in a wildfire near Almeria on July the 9th has died, health authorities said, bringing the death toll from that blaze to 14. Spain's coalition government has postponed a major housing decree containing a wide-ranging package of rental and housing reforms until after the summer, after acknowledging it does not currently have enough parliamentary support to secure its approval. The measures had been expected to be approved at the latest meeting of the cabinet on Tuesday before Parliament's summer recess. However, the decree will now be presented in September, while negotiations continue to avoid another defeat. According to Spanish media, the objective is to reach a broad agreement to implement an ambitious package of measures that will provide stability for renters and boost the supply of affordable housing. The proposed legislation was designed as the government's latest response to Spain's worsening housing crisis and included measures aimed at strengthening tenant protections whilst also attempting to increase the availability of affordable homes. One of its central proposals would allow tenants to request an extraordinary extension of their rental contracts for up to 2 years, while limiting annual rent increases to 2%. And finally, Spain defender Marc Cucurella has proved he's a man of his word when he made good his promise of getting a tattoo of his national team coach, Luis de la Fuente's face. The 28-year-old said that he would tattoo the coach's face on his body if Spain lifted the World Cup. After Spain beat Argentina in the final, De La Fuente said with a smile that he expected Cucurella to stick to his word. On Tuesday, he kept that promise, getting an image of De La Fuente holding the World Cup inked on his left arm. "Promise fulfilled," Cucurella posted on Instagram, along with short clips of him getting the tattoo. And that's your Spanish news.
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1: Giles Brown. 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
2: Far too carried away with that first interview. Let's see if we keep it going, though, because we're going to be talking all about... We go from high times in the 90s to public schools in the 60s. Nothing but a broad... Nothing if not a broad church. Welcome to the middle third of this morning's show with you until 1 o'clock, when Stephen Ritson takes over for Europe Today, live from the studios of on the Costa Blanca, between 1 and 3. And then Hannah Murray joins us, adding stability and serenity to our Wednesday afternoon. If you want to get involved with the show, and why wouldn't you, then here are the numbers. You should know them by now. You should be able to sing them. They should be engraved in a little pottery dish on the side of the... Oh, whatever, get on with it.
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2: You see, that was the thing about the dubbing, and you didn't have smartphones. You certainly didn't have camera phones. And I remember going down to Omar Bayer, which is now Nikki Beach, but then it was the Don Carlos. And what is now Nikki Beach was kind of abandoned. And we did. It was either David Morales or Roger Sanchez was playing, and we were there till silly o'clock. And then we all wandered out into this deserted beach club and carried on the party. And then we all ended up in a club in Torremolinos that opened at 11 in the morning and went through. I mean, it was just, yeah, the glory days. Anyway, I was reminiscing with all that. I completely forgot my final ad break. Apologies for that. We'll try and get back in order. I'm not promising anything. After all, it is me.

0: So, Robert Palmer, of course, but you knew that because you're clever people. Johnny and Mary. Mark Torrox Park saying, good morning, Charles. That's one black mark. I was wondering whether you'd be kind enough to WhatsApp me the title and the name of the country song you played about 20 minutes ago. Country song? Did I slip in some Johnny Cash without being aware? Did I put Rawhide on? Have I rehipped myself and played Rawhide? I don't know. I played The Beloved, and you know that's hardly country. Then I played The Orb, and I can assure you that The Orb is absolutely not country. But I shall have a think about what I played, unless it's a very old WhatsApp that's coming in which case. Did you like that sound effect, by the way? That's what I do when I don't know what I'm doing. So it's basically my background track. I've done it again. Okay, well, anyway, I'll think about it. As I'm pondering and pontificating, I think I'll do one of these.
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0: Yes, indeed. Giles Brown live from this year's TRE Talk Radio. Your voice in Spain, taking you from Wednesday morning into Wednesday afternoon. If it's your birthday today, by the way, happy birthday. Hope you're having an absolutely fantabulous day. Share it with the following from the world of music, etc., etc., etc., and they include From the top today, if you like, they include Danger Mouse. No, not Good Grief DM and Penfold. Shush, Penfold. But there's an American singer, songwriter, producer. His real name is Brian Joseph Burton. He formed Gnarls Barkley, of course, with CeeLo Green. And he's worked with Adele, Gorillaz, Red Hot Chilies, and all the rest of them. Also, Wanya Morris from Boys to Men, End of the Road and all that. Blimey, he was born this day, 73. Simon Jones, the bassist for The Verve, Bittersweet Symphony and all that. It's his birthday today. Miles Hunt, singer from The Wonder Stuff. You know how much I like The Wonder Stuff. It's Your Money, I'm After Baby, etc. Also birthday today for Martin McCarrick, who was guitarist, cellist, keyboardist. He was with Susie and the Banshee for decades. Also birthdays today for... also for birthdays today for Patty Scialfa. She's worked with, she's married Bruce Springsteen. She also has worked with Stones, Keith Richards, etc. Also birthday today for Carlos Santana. No, not that one. He's the guitarist from Paper Lace. That must be quite confusing. Also birthdays today for Neil Doherty from Rio Speedwagon. Not Rio Doherty from Neil Speedwagon. That would have been a great name for a good band. But today's musical birthday, absolute legend. Very, very unusual voice. Ladies and gentlemen, girls and boys, because today's musical birthday is the one, the only, Geddy Lee. And Geddy Lee is the vocalist with Rush. Give your speakers the workout they deserve on a Wednesday. That's what I say.

0: Oh, yes, indeed. Happy birthday, Geddy Lee.
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0: John Brown. Giles Brown, in case you hadn't gathered by now. Hope you're fine and well and fit and dandy. Quick time check. If it's all blimey, is that time already? It is 32 minutes past. 32 minutes. No, it's not. It's 28 minutes past the hour. I've got 32 minutes left before 12 o'clock.
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6: Giles Brown here, live from the studios of TRE. Talk Radio Europe. Your voice in Spain. I was going to play a quick blast of Jerusalem. William Blake's absolutely wonderful poem set to some music and did those feet in ancient times. And the reason for that is not because I'm feeling somewhat nostalgic for dark satanic mills or anything, but I thought it would be fitting for my next guest because we had him on previously. It's a third volume of memoirs by Richard Percival Graves. It is called Imperial Dreams, 1959 to 1964. We're continuing, if you like, a perambulation, but we're not just perambulation, because this is the life story of my next guest, Richard Percival Graves, and I'm delighted to say that he joins us once again to continue the story. Richard, how are you, sir?
7: I'm extremely well, thank you. Already working hard on volumes 4 and 5.
6: Oh, blimey, okay. So this one...
7: Because the point of this is, all right, its basis is I'm giving an account of my life, but it's not because I think I'm anybody of the slightest importance. It's because I'm trying to give a picture of what it was like being brought up in that very strange and remote world of the 1940s, 1950s, and 1960s. Really more of a social history than a memoir.
6: But you see, that is the great thing about this. And it's in Stalin had a 5-year plan. All these are in 5-year trunks. And I'm not saying that you're a Stalinist, Richard, perish the thought. But we know all about the big sweep of history. We know about the strategic overviews, the Cold War. But we don't know. Very few of us sort of get involved in the minutiae, the nuts and bolts. And especially because this is a world, this is no longer with us because, okay, it's a serious period of time, but the idea of there are still public schools, but there's a way that society has changed in such a way that this is indeed the blue remembered hills, etc.
7: Absolutely, quite right. No, I mean, one of the fascinating things about this volume is that going off to a public school in those days, after a while, I realized that I was being trained to go out and rule a bit of the British Empire. The only slight difficulty was that the British Empire had largely ceased. But that was how we were being brought up. And everything about our education, the way we were taught to control other people, to be monitors and to run houses. To start with, of course,
6: houses.
7: We had this business of fagging for a couple of years, and what that meant was that you did all the kinds of domestic jobs, like sweeping the floor or putting the milk out or cleaning the silverware. Now, this meant that when you were a district officer somewhere in a remote part of Africa and you had to deal with lots of servants, none of them could ever outwit you because you'd done the job. You'd done your best to outwit the people who were telling you what to do. You knew everything about it. And you were brought up with a very clear sense. There were no grey areas. Mm. Everything was either right or wrong. So that made for...
6: Yeah, and also, if you are, you know, I mean, okay, we had scruts, you know, and they were the lowest form of life on the planet, and therefore, they would be thrown off, from the upper to the lower quad. That was part of the rules. But when you've got that system in place, it also because you have the hierarchy, you know, so you have your houses and you have your house captain, and then you have your Praetorian Guard, and our lot had got to wear purple blazers, which if that's not Praetorian, yeah, I don't know what isn't. And then you had a head boy, and so therefore that was

0: if you like, a so you were used to that system when you were, you know, had it been 50 years earlier, had we been talking the 30s or the 20s, we would have gone straight into India or Africa or whatever, and we would have slotted in because we already knew how the system worked.
1: That's right. Well, in fact, it was more like going back to about 1895 when I first arrived at this school. Nothing much had changed in the previous 60 years or so. And it was all just on the cusp of change. But I happened to be in the most old-fashioned house in what was then probably one of the most old-fashioned schools
0: indeed.
1: In England.
0: So tell us a little bit about the school itself, because it's a name that people may know. That's all. So explain a little about a charter house and what it's, if you like, its modus operandus are, if you like.
1: Well, Charter House was one of the famous public schools of England. It began in a Carthusian, in the ruins of a Carthusian monastery in London, and moved out to the top of a Sussex hill in sometime in the 1880s, I think it was. And anyway, it was just a very traditional school. And it was beginning to change because there was a very good headmaster, somebody called Brian, later Sir Brian Young, and he was a reformer. And he didn't much like the idea of boys beating other boys. And he didn't much like the idea of the terrible bullying which went on. And I had a brother who was bullied into extinction and never recovered for the rest of his life. He didn't like any of that. And so he started employing very good younger beaks, as we call them. Not, they weren't allowed to be called teachers. The school had its own language completely. A bath was a tosh, work was hash. Nearly everything was called something different. So when you first arrived, you had to take a test after 2 weeks to be certain that you understood it all. And if you didn't, then you got beaten. Right. And the person who was meant to be teaching you got beaten as well. It was a very brutal place in lots of ways, but it was in the process of massive reform. I used to escape to Studio, a building run by a brilliant art teacher, and there one could escape from the general bloodiness of everything.
0: The thing is, though, I mean, I like that because there were different houses, there were different buildings, and you know, Americans love Harry Potter, and I show people pictures of my school, and they go, oh my goodness, it's Harry Potter, and it's like, yeah, right. But I mean, yes, it kind of was, because it's dark parallel things, but there is that dark underside. I mean, Tom Brown's School Boys that people look back at now is an incredibly dark and violent book.
1: It is. Well, it was a fairly dark and violent world back in the 19th century.
0: Yeah.
1: And of course, rugby, on which Tom Brown's school days was based, actually had a great reforming headmaster there. And so it was probably a better place to be than many schools. But no, there was an undercurrent of great violence. But of course, if you're running an empire, you want the people in charge to be fairly tough. And remember, all our ideas about education still went back to the Spartans. And the Spartans initially decided that you got sent away at the age of 8 to somebody else's household to be brought up to be extremely tough.
0: I mean, Common Entrance is perhaps a little easier than the Spartan way of life. But, I mean, and I'm not saying, you know, I'm not going to do Woke Finder General, Richard, but if you explain to people that you were sent away to boarding school at the age of 13, but I mean, lots of us went to prep schools where they were boarding as well at like 7. Now that is practically abuse. But the relationship that you had with your parents. I mean, if your parents were in Hong Kong or your parents were in India and you were at public school and you got for the holidays, a lot of them would actually sort of spend the time with the housemaster because they couldn't go back. So there was a very different relationship, wasn't there, between parents and children.
1: when I look back on it, almost everything that happened to us then would today be classified as child abuse from the very early days.

0: when I remember when I was about 5 years old, I was put on a train on my own. Admittedly, it was only 5 or 6 stops down the line. But those, you know, we were much tougher in those days.
1: Richard, you were 5, Richard. You were 5 on a train. Come on.
0: I know. But you see, but it was just after the Second World War.
1: Yeah.
0: And everybody had been highly disciplined. And most people were behaving themselves rather well in those days. Nowadays, of course, one would be mad to send anybody of that age on their own anywhere.
1: But this is the start of, because the 60s don't kick off in the swinging 60s do not kick off, you know, on the 1st of January 1960. It doesn't suddenly go from monochrome to glorious colour and everybody's saying groovy. It's a period that sort of, you can say the 60s sort of starts in you know, in 1958, Festival of Britain, maybe that sort of time, when it starts to change. And you've got landmark cases like the Absurdity case, Chatterley's Lover. And
0: The real 60s, because when I was up at Oxford in the mid-60s, I got to know people in London who were really part of swinging London back in about 1966 or 67. But outside London, the 60s, as they call them, didn't really begin happening till about 1968. So most of what we call the 60s now actually was happening in the early 1970s. But certainly there was, it did affect us. The Lady Chatterley trial was terribly exciting, of course, and the more enterprising entrepreneurs among us, not me, I'm sad to say, went down to the local, to Godalming, which we called Godge City, like Dodge City,
1: right,
0: and bought up copies of Lady Chatterley's Lover and then rented them to people to sell. But this only lasted a day or two, because people very soon realised this was one of D.H. Lawrence's most utterly boring books imaginable.
1: Yes, indeed.
0: But I mean, other aspects. One of the great things was TW3. That
1: yes.
0: was the week that was.
1: Yes.
0: The television programme, which had... I was astonished to discover the other day that Millicent Martin is still alive at the age of about 93 and has had a rather successful career out in America for many years. But when she got on at the beginning of that show and sang her little sort of hymn to the week that had gone past, and then we had, for example, the great Bernard Levin interviewing politicians and actually expecting them to answer the question and being quite rude to them. I think there was one politician who actually punched him on the nose at one point. The person I didn't like in TW3 was David Frost.
1: Yeah.
0: I thought he was far too pleased with himself, very arrogant and rather tiresome. But a lot of the other people were brilliant.
1: But the thing is, I mean, David Frost is, if you like, that first, because he sees himself as a transatlantic, because this is the age of, you know, the jet set. And he sees himself as New York, London. And he gets that accent. You see, you agree. But because it was a time of change as well, I was just thinking, how much TV did you actually watch if you're at Charterhouse? I mean, you weren't like...
0: Well, during the holidays as much as I possibly could. I was a complete addict. And I was, you know, I watched, and a lot of the stuff I watched then was stuff which was really for much younger children, but it was all so exciting. I, you know, there was William Tell, and then, of course, there was Doctor Who, and that came along. That was very exciting as well. But during the term time, we watched hardly any. There was a kindly matron in my house who allowed us to watch some of the TW3 programmes, and she also allowed us to watch some Shakespeare plays. So we did see a tiny bit of it, but during term time, hardly any at all.
1: I was going to say, they would probably be very looked down very sniffy by some of the beaks.
0: I was going to say, the amazing thing was that although it was such a traditional school, we had newspapers every day, and they included the Daily Mirror. which to start with, I was very surprised by, because I've been brought up to think that the Daily Mirror was some mad left-wing paper full of revolutionaries.
1: One step away from communism and Trotskyism, yes. Basically, yeah.
0: But actually, it had some people like William O'Connor, who called himself Cassandra, who is probably one of the best journalists of his day. And it also had some wonderful strip cartoons like The Perishers. I still sometimes say, the catchphrase about another triumph for literacy and learning. I don't know if you're old enough to remember any of that.
1: Well, I mean, full disclosure here, my uncle was features editor on the Daily Mirror during the 60s and 70s. And
0: was he?
1: Yes, he was.
0: Brilliant.
1: Yeah, he was. And his daughter is now one of the editors on Metro. But at that time, the what is now the tabloid press was actually, things like The Week That Was and things like The Mirror, they were running social campaigns as well. They were investigating. Yeah. They were doing proper, like the Sunday Times insert, the Sunday Times.
0: Yeah.
1: But it was proper journalism with a capital J, Richard.
0: Yeah, yeah. And of course, it was the era of... it wasn't all good fun. We had during that period, we had the terrible worry about nuclear war.
1: Absolutely.
0: At the time of the Cuba crisis, when I remember one of our teachers at one point flinging his arm out of the window in the direction of London and saying... Well, the first thing you'll know about it is when you see the bombs start falling over London. And we really thought we might only have months to live, or even weeks to live. So there were some fairly bad aspects of things at that time. But, of course, we were all absolutely... We thought that Kennedy... Mm. We had no idea about the fact that his election was partly brought about by his father having lots of people who he sort of bribed to vote for his son and this kind of thing. And we had no idea about Kennedy's private life.
1: No.
0: To us, he was the greatest hero in the world. And when he died, when the news came through that he had been assassinated, I remember that evening very well. We were in shock. We were absolutely devastated. We thought this was the great man of our times who is now dead. And TW3 did a brilliant program on it.
1: I mean, how did the news come through to you? I mean, was it just Chinese whispers, or was the headmaster calling you to an assembly, or what happened?
0: That news came through because once you had a study, you were able to have a small radio of your own. And so while officially working on our, we couldn't call it prep, it was called Banco, while working on our Banco in the evenings, we'd often be listening to a bit of news. And so it came through like that. But the whole house, from the oldest to the youngest fellow in it, as I say, fellow, we weren't allowed to use the word boys. Boys was thought to be utterly... When the very first lesson I was in was a classic speak, and somebody said, use the word boys, Tim. He said, boys, boys, I never want to hear that filthy word in my classroom again. You're fellows. because we were treated as being virtually adults from the time, we went into long trousers, which, remember, in those days was a very big thing. It was only Americans who wore long trousers from the age of 6 or 7 or something. We thought it was frightfully in for a dig, but when you were 13, you were in your long trousers and you had to start wearing collars, proper collars with studs front and back.
1: Oof.
0: Now I didn't like that very much. That was learning how to make a collar work was actually a very hard game.
1: I mean, but again, I mean, a lot of people can't tie ties, for goodness sake. But how did the Perfumo affair get through? Because, I mean, that's one that shakes. I mean, because we've got.
0: Well, of course, you can imagine by that time, I suppose I was about 17 or so.
1: Oh, blimey.
0: And it was all terribly exciting.
1: Yeah.
0: Especially because the papers loved it. There was every day there'd be pictures of the glamorous sailor or of Mandy Rice Davis. So although it was a thorough scandal, we enjoyed every... In our remote school, we enjoyed it. We didn't see any girls during Arnold. I mean, they only picked very ugly people to be matrons because they were really frightened that, you know. And of course, in my house was that chap Peter de Savary.
1: Oh, right.
0: Okay. He got expelled because he did manage to have a fling with somebody from a girl from a neighbouring house. I think she was a nanny or something.
1: Yeah.
0: But he was listening to him. I once listened to him berate the whole public school system for 20 minutes or so. He was an incredibly powerful character.
1: Well, he then went off to the founder of the St. James Club, so that can't be too bad, can it? Let's put it that way. Yeah.
0: But also, one of my contemporaries was now Sir Max Hastings, who wrote a very nice piece about this volume in The Times yesterday.
1: Oh, okay.
0: Which rather pleased me. It was mentioned at all.
1: I've had the pleasure of interviewing Max on these shows a couple of times, and he's absolutely wonderful. But I do have to do my research before I come into an interview with him. Now,
0: yes.
1: And talking about sort of the rich and the famous, of course. At the meantime, your uncle's, you know, is becoming.
0: Yes.
1: This must have been a bit of an embarrassment, I suppose. Or were you proud? I mean, how does one handle having an uncle such as Robert Graves, and then he's become was he professor of poetry at Oxford at this point?
0: He was, yes. Mm. But in fact, it was really, I should never have been sent to Charterhouse. It was a crazy thing. But my father had a fairly happy time there. And in those days, if you were a traditionalist, you always sent your son to your old school. But Robert had, of course, written goodbye to all that, which is now mainly interesting as an account of the First World War and what it was like serving in it. But he had also written quite a long section about how terrible Gowan Boys was and how terrible Charterhouse was. And luckily, it didn't really affect me very much, except towards the end of my time there, Robert wrote an extremely unpleasant article about Charterhouse to one of the papers.
1: Uh-huh.
0: And the headmaster called me up. He sort of begged me, "Graves, come here, boy." But I got through that all right because the headmaster was a decent chap. And I said to him, "I know nothing about this, whatever." And I said to him, because he was a very Christian chap, so I said, "Am I my uncle's keeper?"
1: Oh, yes, of course.
0: He looked a bit cross about my sort of taking the name of the Lord in vain, almost. But then he did smile then and said, "Oh, very well, Graves, you may go."
1: when you write this and you look back at it, I mean, it is a time capsule. It's just the thought just struck me because, you know, goodbye to all that, and you know your uncle's doing that. A lot of the masters that you had would have fought in the Great War. They would have PTSD, wouldn't they? I mean, you kind of don't think that, do you? But I suppose, you know, if you're there in the, you know, if the First World War is 40 years before then, so these young men in their 20s or younger are, you know, men in their 50s and 60s who are teaching.
0: Yeah, well, when I was a boy, I met a lot of people who had served in the First World War, but they didn't want to talk about it. It was too horrific. The brutal killing, slaughter in the trenches and so on was too horrible. They didn't want to be reminded of it. Now, on the other hand, a lot of our teachers had actually been officers during the Second World War, and they loved talking about the war. To them, it was the great highlight of their lives. And they could say, "Well, I had a bloody good war," they would say. Which seems rather an odd concept to me.
1: It's 1964. Is that when you go up to...

0: he said, now, you must remember that from now on, you are part of a community of scholars. Do notice, in your hands, you are carrying a mortarboard. This is a sign of chastity.
1: Oh, blimey.
0: No, you mustn't look at women for the next 3 years because we were meant to be getting on with our scholarship.
2: You just come out of Charterhouse where the only woman you saw was matron, for goodness sake.
0: I know. Well, a lot of my volume on Oxford, or rather more than I would like, is a story of my failed love affairs. Because having been at a boarding school like Charterhouse, one knew nothing about women at all. We used to have conversations at Charterhouse about how to talk to a woman. It was as if they were strange creatures from Mars or somewhere.
1: I hate to break it to you, Richard, but there are many of us who are still of that opinion.
0: Well, there you go. Well, they certainly look at things very differently, but it certainly probably takes a whole lifetime to understand them. And by the time you really do understand them, it's getting a bit too late, unfortunately. I'm 80 now.
1: How did you, as you've gone through, as you sort of romping through these in 5-year installments, are you looking forward to? Yeah. I mean, are you chomping at the bit to get on with the next one and the next one? I mean,
0: it's actually quite hard work, some of it, because it's not a traditional memoir in which the main object of the writer is chill. How clever I am, how brilliant I always was. You know, I'm taking care to put in every single thing that could possibly put me in a bad light. And sometimes going over the past in such detail, it's like being one's own therapist. Some of it's, I mean, I didn't enjoy much in this volume, all the stuff I had to remind myself about my brother Simon and his breakdown. That was really a fairly unpleasant part of it. And in the Oxford volume, which I just finished drafting, I mean, my utter incompetence with women is really, it's so embarrassing.
1: Even the way you just sighed there, Richard, was absolutely brilliant. This volume is called Imperial Dreams, 1959 to 1964. It's by the wonderful Richard Percival Graves, who is speaking to you today. Richard, you don't TikTok, do you? Can we find you on? Do you have a website? Can we find you online?
0: Yes, it's at richardgraves, all one word, .org.
1: And when is the next, when are you scheduled? When is the publisher knocking on the door and saying, come out with the bleeding manuscript, Graves?
0: Well, I'm hoping, this next volume, just about my travels in Europe, will definitely be out next year. The Oxford one, it could be the very end of next year, or it might be the beginning of the one after. That's going to be more complicated to get out because there are so many people. I have to consult a solicitor.
1: You have to get the legal side.
0: God. And that's so much worse than it used to be. When I started as a writer, you know, you could, providing it was true, you could pretty well say what you liked about people. But now people can complain that you're invading their privacy and things like this, and that does make it a lot harder. But it will be within the next time. And after that, I'm hoping to do possibly one more volume, which is going to be called Obeying Aristotle. Now, that's because Aristotle said everybody should teach for 5 years. And that's what I did. I taught for 5 years. Teachers find it very annoying when I tell them this, especially if they've taught for 25 years or so. But he thought 5 years was the limit.
1: Well, I think teaching is a bit like dog years. So a year in teaching is like 7 years in anybody else's line of work. So therefore, you only have to look at the beaks, and you know that can age a man in seconds.
0: Yes. Well, of course, It was a lot easier for them in the past because, on the whole, there was good discipline in schools.
1: Yes.
0: And I really feel sorry for them these days because when they're being assaulted by children and this, that and the other, it's really utterly horrific. Indeed. And it's so stupid because that wonderful

0: woman, Catherine Burble, something or other, Burble thing.
1: Yeah.
0: It's clear from her work that you can have good discipline in schools if you want to, but almost nobody does.
2: We're about to...
0: Anyway, that's another matter.
2: That, thus endeth the lesson. So, indeed.
0: Sorry about that.
1: It's quite all right. It's quite Richard. It's always great to speak to you. The book is called Imperial Dreams. It's by Richard Percival Grace, who we're speaking to before. You can order it on our own virtual bookstore. Lovely photograph of Richard there in his long trousers at some point in the 60s. Richard, we're going to run out of time and crash the news, but thank you so much for your time today, sir.
0: It's been a real pleasure. Thank you.
1: Once again. We're going to London for the national news and then round up of the Spanish news as well.
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0: 13 municipalities and affected areas in the Madrid region and Alavila province. Authorities allowed most people in the central Toledo province to return to their homes, lifting a state of emergency introduced on July the 23rd. Fires still raged in the Madrid region nearby. "We are starting to see the end of the tunnel in the fight against the fires," Prime Minister Pedro Sanchez told reporters. "The fires have torn through a region already battered by a blistering hot and dry summer. Crews were seeking to capitalize on more favorable weather before a new wave of higher temperatures settled in from today. A woman who'd been hospitalized in a critical condition after suffering severe burns in a wildfire near Almeria on July the 9th has died," health authorities said, bringing the death toll from that blaze to 14. Spain's coalition government has postponed a major housing decree containing a wide-ranging package of rental and housing reforms until after the summer, after acknowledging it does not currently have enough parliamentary support to secure its approval. The measures had been expected to be approved at the latest meeting of the cabinet on Tuesday before Parliament's summer recess. However, the decree will now be presented in September, while negotiations continue with parliamentary allies in an effort to avoid another defeat. According to Spanish media, the objective is to reach a broad agreement to implement an ambitious package of measures that will provide stability for renters and boost the supply of affordable housing. The proposed legislation was designed as the government's latest response to Spain's worsening housing crisis and included measures aimed at strengthening tenant protections whilst also attempting to increase the availability of affordable homes. One of its central proposals would allow tenants to request an extraordinary extension of their rental contracts for up to 2 years, while limiting annual rent increases to 2%. And finally, Spain defender Marc Cucurella has proved he's a man of his word when he made good his promise of getting a tattoo of his national team coach, Luis de la Fuente's face. The 28-year-old said that he would tattoo the coach's face on his body if Spain lifted the World Cup. After Spain beat Argentina in the final, De La Fuente said with a smile that he expected Cucurella to stick to his word. On Tuesday, he kept that promise, getting an image of De La Fuente holding the World Cup inked on his left arm. "Promise fulfilled," Cucurella posted on Instagram, along with short clips of him getting the tattoo. And that's your Spanish news.
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0: Thank you, Ashley. Now, this will let you know that Selena is back. Yes, indeed, Selena will be back.

She'll be back on this Sunday selection, your Sunday selection, this Sunday from 11 to 1 o'clock. So send your requests to studio at tre.radio to welcome Selena back this Sunday from 11 to 1. We will be returning to our usual programming, whatever that is. So that's Let's Talk, of course, from 10 till midday. Stephen Ritson with Europe Today from 12 until 2. And at 2 p.m., we welcome back Selena with two hours of the Lifestyles. Finally, Hannah Murray. Just because she's Hannah, brings us TR in the afternoon from 4 until 6. You can indeed keep it cool this summer with TRE, just to let you know. Talking about being cool, well, I'm going to be joined by one of the coolest men that I know. Yes, indeed, Thomas will be joining me from Anthony's Diamonds and Jewellers. However, in the meantime, let's get this afternoon going. So let's mellow you into this afternoon with Sarah Jaroche. This is Mom on the Moon. Almost the weekend somewhere, you know.

0: The Book Show is on the move again every Friday from 2 till 4pm. 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
6: Giles Brown. Let's talk.
7: Now, right then, the time is 12:15. I was talking about all things being cool. One of the coolest men that I possibly know is sitting in front of me now. You are the most stylish. You come very stylish, my friend. How you doing? How you doing,
8: Tom? Well, we sell a lot of stylish stuff, at least. I don't know about myself.
7: Well, you know, come on. Yeah. I mean, a lot of people come. A lot of people wearing sort of like, I don't know, Pull and Bear t-shirts, and you know, I'm with Stupid and.
8: Yeah. I think this is Massimo Dutti. I think my mum got me this for Christmas.
7: Yeah. Well done, mum.
8: Yeah, she's amazing.
7: Yeah, she exactly. Well, there we go. You see, every mother's dream. How? So, of course, Thomas from Anthony's Diamonds. Anthony's Diamonds and Jewellers, Fuengirola, one of the, a landmark in Fuengirola, and pretty much an essential stop-off in Banús, I must say. I mean, I always look in through the window, but you're always busy.
8: Yeah,
7: and you don't want me coming in when you've got a decent client in, because you know, because everything sort of stops.
8: You've got a great voice.
7: Yeah, exactly. But unfortunately, the rest of the package is woefully inadequate.
8: So. He's super handsome, guys. Don't listen to him.
7: Yeah, in my own memory, anyway. Summer, I mean, it's busy. It's busy, but it's busy in a good way, isn't it?
8: It's busy. I mean, I'm not going to lie. This summer we thought was going to be a lot better because we thought everyone, because of the war, was going to come here after they went skiing.
7: We're only in. It's not summer yet.
8: I mean, summer is actually not that good. August is just people going to the beach. You know, we do well because we only need a couple customers to have a really, really good week. But yeah. It's very strange, August, normally. It's a hit and miss. But September's great.
7: You've still got the team there, haven't you?
8: We do more online stuff. We organise, we do more online stuff during the August. That's where we compensate there.
7: Yeah. So, as I said before, you're located in Venice. You've got a couple of things to talk to us about. One of them talked about watches, because I mean, this is your thing, isn't it? About watches, so the cows come
8: watches,
7: home.
8: Vintage jewellery. With watches, I had an interesting story recently. A friend of mine, he went behind my back and bought a watch without me.
7: Therefore, whatever happens to him in this story, which I don't think is going to be anything very good, so can we just say it probably serves him right?
8: Yeah, I can't give you... bless him. He loved it and I didn't have that watch, so there's a watch website where you can buy watches. It's called Chrono24.
7: Yeah.
8: And there's millions of watches on there, right? And he bought a 17,000 euro watch from you can buy from privates or you can buy from shops. No one really buys from the privates because it's a bit scary. Yeah. And then you can buy from the shops that are on there that are trusted shops. And he bought a 17,000 euro watch and brought it into me because he had a bit of doubt. And I looked at it, looked fine. I thought it was correct. But he was paranoid. So we opened it up and it was wrong. It was a fake watch. You know, these days you cannot go by just the outside of the watch. You have to open them.
7: So the weight was correct?
8: Everything is one for one. Everything, literally everything. Until you go inside, there are a few small things that are hard to fake. And even with a Submariner, for example...
7: Can we talk about what watch it...
8: This was a Vacheron.
7: Right. A Vacheron is a...
8: Vacheron Constantin. It's another high-level brand.
7: Right.
8: But it's if you talk about a Submariner, which everyone knows what it is, that's the watch that China's been faking since the beginning of time, right? And I have a client and a friend. He sells 15,000 Rolexes a year. 15,000.
7: They make 15,000 Rolexes.
8: Well, he sells them mainly to Rolex.
7: Why is he so... look at me as a stupid person. Yeah, I know it's very easy for you, mate.
8: So Rolex released a few years ago a thing where they have a boutique where they sell secondhand. So you can take your watch in and they'll take it in and then sell it expensive again. They will take it in and sell it above the market, but you will pay a premium because it's coming from a place where you know it's trustworthy.
7: Right.
8: But, and I shouldn't really say this.
7: Okay.
8: But.
7: Careful now.
8: Yeah. But they, 6 experts from Rolex and took in 6 super fakes with 1 real one. So we've got 5 super fakes, 1 real one. And, I'm not going to tell you the number because I don't want to mess with the his reputation, but a lot of them messed it up.
7: But that's to do with the height. I mean, because we used to think fake, because it would have Timex, in my case, with a Z on the end. But you know what I'm saying? It was you could tell by the weight. You'd have a Cartier tank watch, and it would be...
8: Now it's one for one. Now it's 1 for 1, but the inside was meant to be not 1 for 1, but now with the Submariner, they can do it. They can basically do it, which is crazy.
7: Now, a couple of things that spring to my uneducated mind here, so set me right. Okay, so... On Kronos, is he buying? Was he buying from a private individual?
8: Kronos, he was buying from a shop.
7: Right. So therefore, my first thing is, well, in which case, surely the first port of call and reimbursement.
8: Yeah, he sent it back, but there's always like you could have a shop and just that would say you Frankenstein the watch, you changed the inside, or you swapped it.
7: You call it Frankenstein.
8: Yeah, when it's half fake, half not fake, okay. Or it has little bits from different things. Like that's the most annoying thing in the industry, to be honest. The Frankensteins.
7: Okay.
8: Yeah.
7: It's like buying a Ferrari and finding you've got a Ford Fiesta back axle sort of thing.
8: But basically, you've got to watch out with places where you buy watches these days. I mean, Rolex obviously is fine, but it's expensive or hard to get. Shops that have only been open a few years or don't have any, like, if it's only been open a few years, they don't care. They can just close their shop. They can close their business and declare bankruptcy. They don't have any... They don't mind selling 50 fake watches. But, if we sold one fake watch, we've got 50 years of ruined reputation just gone.
7: I mean, I mentioned it with my tongue firm, my cheek, being a landmark on the Mehouse Radio Network, but it is because people know,
8: it's multi-generational. Exactly. It's got like it's a family. It's there's love in it basically, and it's also a lot of diamonds and a lot of
7: love and
8: crazy,
7: a lot of diamonds.
8: Crazy people.
7: Love diamonds and a lot of crazy people. That's basically, We should.
8: It's good fun. We have a lot of fun.
7: So what's the? I mean, okay. So if he's presumably they can say, well, it's you bought. The other thing is, was this box? Did it come?
8: It comes full set, paperwork, everything.
7: So they fake the paperwork as well. Then
8: just imagine if you had to fake a piece of plastic or a Ferrari.
7: Yeah.
8: Which one would be easier to fake? The card is easy to fake. You could easily fake that, and it adds like $5,000 to the watch. It's crazy. In China, they're doing the craziest things, and the only way you can ever know is by taking it to the shop, but they won't even validate it most of the time, and sometimes they can't, But the Submariner, that's what I'm trying to say.
7: Submariner is
8: the easiest one to fake because they've been doing it forever.
7: So when you get a watch come through, I mean, because you're the watch guy. But you love them. I mean, you love watch stains. It's the whole thing.
8: Yeah,
7: you are. I've never met somebody who sells watches as you. Your little eyes light up and go, yes.
8: So we have to open it, which with the people in the Rolex team that I said failed, they didn't have this opportunity. They had to just do it from looking at it. You have to open it next to another one that you know is right and examine it with a microscope. It's a nightmare.
7: That's like a 1,000 piece jigsaw puzzle, isn't it? And you've got another one with one piece missing.
8: The only way to do it now. It's literally the only way. I mean, obviously there's some that you can just tell straight away. 99% of them you can tell straight away, but that's why people get lazy, because it's only that 1% falling through, but that in 5 years will be 5%, 10%. It's going to keep going up and up.
7: But this is presumably why you should be coming to you guys. Because you can't, I was going to say something like, you can't have a relationship on the internet, but hey, I'm living proof of that. But no, what I'm...
8: How many relationships?
7: Yeah, I just swipe right, mate. What I'm saying is, we'll be back after this break.
8: Yeah.
7: if you have somebody who's a trusted broker, like if I'm playing the stock market, right, I'm going to have a money broker, and I'm going to come to you know your Anthony's brokerage. But you know what I'm saying? If I'm investing in classic cars, I'm going to have a car broker who knows the thing. You could say, oh, that's the Maserati birdcage, etc., etc. There's a 250 GA, right? That's my thing, right? With you. If I've got a relationship, pardon the expression, if I've got a relationship with you professionally, darling, but

0: I'm saying, yeah. You're the watch guy. Yeah. I know that we, you know, we've been friends for a long time. We've made some investments. We've had, you can advise me what's good, what's not, and that's going to, rather than going blind online and just going, that's a 17,000 euro watch.
1: Yeah, it's because when I sell a watch, I'm not just selling you a watch. I'm married to it for the rest of my life. I'm married to you on that, or that watch anyway, on your wrist. So even if one slipped through the gap one day in 10 years and that happened, we would be there to make everything right. We do all our homework, but maybe one day one will fall through the gap and we will, it's like, touch wood, it hasn't happened yet, but if it does, we would be there. But the shop's not going anywhere. We're expanding. We're not going to close, you know. And we're not
0: tunneling through the wall again.
1: Yeah. Now I'm thinking about opening a couple of new locations, but it's going to take a few years.
0: I was going to say, yeah. So what? So basically, if you're making that, because it is an investment.
1: Yeah.
0: You know, and for a lot of people, you come to advice, to use some advice, because, you know, I might think that Submariner or this sort of Rolex is the big thing, but I'm not ahead of the curve.
1: Yeah.
0: I'm just going like everybody else is going. And you might say, okay, that's a decent watch. However, if you might want to look at this or that, because you live and breathe watches, mate.
1: It's what we do. Yeah, exactly. We give out free advice, free valuations. If you have anything that you want to talk about, sometimes I feel like I'm a therapist sitting in that chair.
2: Welcome to my...
1: Yeah, this is. I do feel like I'm in therapy right now.
0: In which case, you'd be even. If I'm your therapist, you're in deep trouble now. we come back to that in a minute, but let's turn something else on its head. We have for years been going about gold being the place that you flee to.
1: Yeah.
0: In world events, you know, war's the whole thing. Go to gold. It's not going to change. And recently, gold's been getting a bit of a pasting. What's going on?
1: So, yeah, it's been going down. And it probably, the thing is, like, in the long term, it's always going to go up. But I was speaking to a very, very interesting friend of mine who's incredible at investing, and he's a self-made man, and he goes by facts always. And he was talking about this thing called...
0: Destruction.
1: Yeah.
0: Okay, tell me.
1: So, I mean, sorry, it's demand destruction.
0: Demand destruction, sorry.
1: Yeah. It's to do with oil and the price of diesel and oil. And basically... It happened in 2022, it happened in 1970s, and when the diesel price goes too high, people basically stop being able to produce things at the same price, things become too expensive, instead of buying assets, people just permanently or semi-permanently stop buying stuff, and then they maybe go on holiday, but they don't buy watches, houses, cars, they just stop buying, and he thinks, and I kind of agree with him that I thought it was going to happen next year, but last weekend he changed my mind. And this September, this October, that there probably will be a crash. And that means everything goes down.
0: Right.
1: Everything. Yeah, but I'm talking everything. Everything's going to crash. The only thing that won't crash is cash, euros, dollars, all that stuff. And then after a while of that happening, then they'll print a load of money, and then the euros will crash. But that could be years, it could be months. No one knows. But there is a crash coming, I think, and I feel like we're almost in it right now.
0: In which case, my little ray of sunshine.
1: Yeah, panic.
0: Yeah, run. In which case, yeah, I'm getting a Jeep you're big in and putting an AK-47. No, but seriously, people will invest.
1: Yeah.
0: Because if your cash is going to crash, get it out of crypto.
1: But what if you're...
0: Get it into some proper...
1: No, what if everything else is going to crash except for your cash? Everything.
0: Well, I already live in a cashless society because I'm a freelance bleeding broadcaster. Somebody said to me the other day, because you never have any money anyway. You never have any money anyway, Giles. So therefore, this is what the market's doing. You just bump along at the same level.
1: Ride that wave, exactly. You'll be fine. You'll be fine.
0: Yeah.
1: Until the food price goes all the way up.
0: Mate, we've got a wetter out the back, mate.
1: Oh, okay.
0: I've got cans from... I've got, like, smash... Yeah. You know, angel delight to live on.
1: Hopefully winter isn't a harsh this winter, yeah. No, but seriously. Everything's going to crash, supposedly. Even gold and silver and stuff like that. Silver and homes will crash, but they will be the first to recover in the end. Yeah. But everything's going to crash.
0: It's a readjustment we're talking about, realignment.
1: Yeah.
0: Thomas, before you get people leaping out the windows.
1: I mean, yeah, I also was listening to Elon Musk the other night.
0: That'll sort you out for a start.
1: Yeah, it was interesting. He said in 2036, we won't need money.
0: Yeah, right. Okay.
1: It will get a passive income. Robots will do all the hard work, mining, producing products. What will you do when there are more products than you can consume offered to you?

0: There is no such thing as those motherfuckers that I can consume, trust me.
1: We can't imagine it, because there's a scarcity kind of fix, even in the Western world. But imagine in Africa, when there is more water and more food and more computers and more phones than they can use, and we've got it over here already. Like, imagine the whole world is just full of products, and and everything's free. Imagine that. What would you do with your time?
0: I go back to my premier thing. Doesn't matter. I still keep doing the things that I do. You know, bumping along at 100 euros in my pocket all the time, and talking to myself in a padded room. Now,
1: a bit off topic.
0: Exactly. That's why I love you having you in the studio, because it's like, you know, because you're a real human being, and therefore you know, we've been each other for a long time. Therefore, it's like, you know, you can try, you know what you're talking about in terms of watches and in terms of art, you know, games, people, you know, and there are still people out there with gold.
1: Yeah.
0: Because you may say, oh, well, you know, Thomas just said gold will go through a readjustment. However, there is still value in stuff that you might think is absolutely worth nothing.
1: Yeah, there's a lot of stuff out there. We've got Asian artwork, Swedish furniture. Imagine you could have a Swedish chair that your grandma had in your house that's worth £10,000. There could be so many weird pieces. I mean, if you've got jade, amber, bits of silver cutlery you don't want to clean, random...
0: Is ivory still a thing?
1: It looks better on the elephant. I know some hunters that always come in and ask me for it, but the truth is I don't really like dealing with it. Jade. Ivory, they used to use... pool tables used to use ivory balls. You know, they used to cue balls.
0: That's the one.
1: They used so many that was the reason elephants started to go extinct. That's, they just turned the game more romantic.
0: Let's get back to jade, shall we?
1: Jade. Yeah. There was a jade bracelet would fit on your wrist, tiny little balls, sold for I think £15 million.
0: Where's jade from?
1: You can get it. The high quality pieces they find a lot in China, but you can get it all around the world.
0: Okay.
1: It's the dark green. I mean, most of it's been treated, but we can test that for you. You can bring it in. And, I mean, if you've not listened to our conversations before, we always talk about diamonds in here and how we can test your lab diamonds for free anytime. It takes 1 minute, and we just test your stone. I've ruined 4 or 5 girls' days or weeks or relationships.
0: That's enough of you personally, but what about...
1: Not personally, no.
0: I'm on the internet having relationships by swiping,
1: It keeps happening because people keep buying these rings and telling the people that they're not... They're 50,000 euro. Well, they are diamonds, but they're saying it's a 50,000 euro investment they just made when they paid 3.
0: It's a lab diamond.
1: The lab diamonds, you know, like I sell them, and when I sell them to someone who's getting engaged, I always say, I recommend them even. I say, buy the lab, save 40 grand, or if you're going to buy a 10,000 euro stone, spend 1 on the stone, and that 9 grand you saved, buy your girl a watch that is a nice investment piece, and then she has the investment and the big, large stone that's the best color, and she can have fun with that and have the investment on the watch. And most listen, but some don't.
0: But it's the thing. I mean, this is, you know, your esteemed father's always been saying, listen, you know, with what you guys have been doing, is, you know, why would you go into buy a, you know, from a new
1: oh, that's even crazy.
0: You go to, you know, come into you guys and get something that's got provenance.
1: Yeah. I mean, it's you can buy diamonds, you can buy antique and vintage diamonds, that's cool.
0: Yeah.
1: But new diamonds that come out the ground, the appeal is completely gone. It's just getting worse and worse. Like, and if you've got a piece of diamond jewelry on your wrist and you wear it and you worry about it sometimes, or you want some money out of the piece but you want to keep the piece, bring the ring in or bring the bracelet in, change all the stones to lab, keep the piece of jewelry, we'll make the stones better quality, and you'll get all the money of the stones you took out, but keep your piece of jewelry with your with better diamonds in it. That costs nothing almost.
0: Yeah, fascinating.
1: Yeah, it is crazy.
0: Yeah. Anyway, apart from that, so anything else to reflect on at the moment? I mean, you're going to get through summer.
1: Yeah.
0: People can pop in and see you.
1: We're open 11 till 7, we're 11 till 7, and on Saturdays we kind of open till 3 or to when we want, really. It's kind of like we're trying to...
0: too warm.
1: It's too warm.
0: If they are listening, I mean, they do work hard. I mean, you know, they do work hard even when you're not there.
1: It's a great team. We've got great people in there. There is there's some seriously amazing. We've got Chloe, Elvira, Remy's, and Tom. Well, I'm Thomas, and there's also another Thomas in the shop.
0: So oh, blimey, that's fun.
1: It's fun, yeah.
0: So, what do you go by, Tom?
1: I go Thomas, and he goes Tom, because he was always called Tom, and I was always called Thomas. So, it worked out perfectly.
0: Okay, yeah.

0: The weird thing is both our mums are called Jackie. So I don't know.
1: Okay.
0: Yeah, it's a bit weird. But we get on really well, and we're having fun. If you want to come see us, you don't really need to make an appointment, as long as you don't come at 6:45. That's always really annoying.
1: The whole bag of stuff.
0: I mean, I'd rather that than not, but don't do that.
2: Yeah.
1: Just backing the truck up.
0: Yeah, it happens more than you'd believe. Yeah, a lot of people come in right when we're closing and they want to just try everything on, or they want to talk for an hour, and we'll... It's hard to say
2: no. You are your father's son. It's all about the relationship.
0: Yeah.
2: If people want to check out where you are or go onto the web, because you're still you're still putting stuff up on the socials?
0: Yeah, so on the Instagram, it's at Anthony's Portobello's or Anthony's at Anthony's Diamonds.
2: Yeah.
0: And the phone number is 622-90-7000.
2: Give me that one more time, just so people know.
0: That's 622-90-90 and then 7000. All right, Giles.
1: All right, so as always, mate, that's your therapy session over. Yeah. So I'm glad we did that.
0: I feel reborn.
1: Do you feel reborn? Well, I just thought, because you said when you get a piece from yourselves, you're practically family. So I thought we're gonna play out with this.
0: No, come on then. Yeah.

0: Yes, indeed. Sopranos. Theme from The Sopranos. Alabama 3 and woke up this morning. Thomas from Anthony's Diamonds and Jewels. Always good to have him in the show. Bully no punches. Our little therapy sessions. We should do that more often, basically.
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8: John Sproul. I am not a number. I am a free man.
0: Yes, indeed, Giles Brown, live from the studios of TRE Talk Radio, Pure Voice in Spain. Don't forget, following me, Stephen Ritson, between 1 and 3, Selena said before, and then Selena is going to be back with us from next Sunday. So, and then everything will be going back to relative normality or something like that anyway. So we look forward to having Selena back in the team, and of course Stephen Ritson between 1 and 3 today, then Hannah Murray between 3 and 6. Her guests today include on TR in the afternoon on this Wednesday the 29th, they include, and I quote, Emma Peterson, who is talking about her debut cookbook, Healthy-ish, became an instant Sunday Times bestseller when it published in 2025. Her latest Healthy-ish High Protein. Forget the myth that protein-rich meals are bland or boring. I had my protein shake this morning. Fiber and balanced and protein are the foundation to feeling well, not physically but mentally too. Then she'll be chatting to Diddy David Hamilton. Good grief, stop the press. The two giants of radio meet. So, David Hamilton, she'll be talking to... I mean, the guy's done over 12,000 radio shows and TV broadcasting since 1959. The long and winding road is a journey through 7 decades of radio and TV. Ah, wonderful. Hump Day Happenings with Franny Carrots, and then... Robert J. Sawyer, who's won both the Hugo and the Nebula Awards for Best Science Fiction of the Year. The ABC series Flash Forward was based on the novel of the same name, his novel. His new non-fiction book, Sawyer on Science Fiction, is an inclusive commentary about every aspect of the science fiction genre. So that's all coming up on TRE Talk Radio. I can't believe she's interviewing David Hamilton. Diddy Hamilton. That's at 4:30 today. So stop everything and make sure you're there for when Hannah interviews Diddy Hamilton. He said trying to get his teeth back in. Right then, my system seems to be playing up, but maybe it's just that happens to men of my age. Come on, talk to me, little computer. You see, this is why Diddy Hamilton has had a career lasting over 70, and I'm lucky to get the next 70 seconds. Let's just try putting this in again, shall we? You see, back in the day, you would have had the turntable. Ah, there we go. Thank you so much. You would have had a turntable, and you would have gone, not off, mate. The thing I was looking for. Just talk amongst yourselves for a minute.
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7: Giles Brown, in case you hadn't gathered by now. Right, let's get a bit of this, shall we? Because there's not much been happening in the world of sport today.
5: Sports news.
7: Well, the Football Association, Football Supporters Association, says FIFA's proposal to set up a private company to run competitions like the World Cup is a new low. Amongst the potential investors is a group linked to Donald Trump's family. Quel surprise, I hear you cry. UEFA, the organisation in charge of European football, is not ruling out boycotting future FIFA events. Football's anti-immigration body, Kick It Out, is demanding tougher sanctions as the number of annual incidents hits a record high. 1,255 acts of discrimination were recorded across all levels of the English game last season. That's up 960 from the previous campaign. Hearts Adventure Champions League is over. They lost 2-0 at home to Sturm Graz, which was 6-0 on aggregate. They drop into the Europa League qualifying, where they'll face either Portuguese giants Benfica or Swiss side Saint-Gallen. At the Commonwealth Games, Philip Nowacki has become Jersey's most decorated athlete in the competition's history. The teenager won gold in the 200 metres breaststroke after picking up a silver in the 100 metres on Saturday. He's only the second person ever from the island to win a title. Nowacki says it's surreal. England's Amy Hunt has claimed a silver medal in the Commonwealth 100-metre final. And Cameroon's Amuel Essemeh is the men's champion. He smashed the game's record with a time of 9.83 seconds. Just looking at some other bits and pieces in just this whole thing. I mean, shall I vent my spleen about FIFA? I think I'll save that. I think I'll save that for Friday, depending on what's happened since then. But, I mean, talk about the proverbial in the proverbial with the proverbial. But I mean, if you're looking for comedy idiot villains, then I think FIFA have got it absolutely sewn up. That's the end of the lesson.
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7: Now, on this day in 1966, this lot played their first gig together. At 11 minutes to 1 o'clock, this is Cream.

0: Oh, yes, indeed. Cream played this day. I'm just trying to remember where they played. It was somewhere. Right, it's 1966. There we go. Eric Clapton, Jack Bruce and Ginger Baker made the live debut as Cream at the Twisted Wheel in Manchester. The group's third album, Wheels of Fire, from which that was taken, was the world's first platinum-selling double album. Yeah, my parents had that. I remember trying to work out what that was years and years, as a small boy in short trousers, as opposed to being a grown man, quote-unquote, in short trousers. Also on this day, 66, Bob Dylan was riding his Triumph 55 motorcycle to a garage near his home in Woodstock, yes, that one, for repairs. When the rear wheel locked, Dylan lost control and was thrown over the handlebars, suffering a broken neck vertebra. His recuperation led to a period of reclusive inactivity. And also on this day in 66, Datebook published Maureen Cleave's interview with John Lennon, in which she said, "We're bigger than Jesus now." Nice one, John. Obviously, America's and Christians reacted with outrage, organising Beatle bonfires, burning the group's records. Yeah. What can one say, indeed, about John Lennon? But he said, "Yeah, we're bigger than the Beatles, and we're bigger than sort of Jesus." And then that went down as well as a French kiss at a wedding reception. But there you have it. And that all happened on this day in music history. This day being, of course, Wednesday, the 29th of July.
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0: bigger than Jesus on this day, apparently, and that got into loads of trouble. Right, almost out of time. It's been my pleasure and my privilege to bring you today's show. My thanks to all my guests, including Mike and Claire Manumission. Wonderful. And they're having a Manumission back in Ibiza in September. Also, the rather wonderful Thomas from Anthony's Diamonds and Jewels, and of course, my second guest, who was Richard Percival Graves. I'm going to be back tomorrow with Let's Talk. It's going to be the last time we do a three-hour Let's Talk because Helena's back on Sunday. So I'm going to leave you in the normal way. Coming up to 1 o'clock, which means Stephen Ritson's on the way. It means have a great rest of your Wednesday. Be good. Stay safe. Leaving you in the normal way. Stephen Ritson is up next.
1: Take care.
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1: BBC News with Danielle Yawovietska. An Iran-aligned militia in Iraq says at least 20 of its members were killed in overnight strikes by the US and Saudi Arabia. The Popular Mobilization Forces, which is integrated into the Iraqi security forces, said 32 more people were injured in attacks on its bases. The strikes were part of a resurgence of fighting between Iran and the US. Sally Nabil has more on the Popular Mobilization Forces.
2: They are a very influential umbrella group in Iraq. They include a number of Shia militias backed by Iran, and they have gained a rising influence in Iraq 10 years ago as they were part of the fight against the so-called Islamic State. And since the beginning of the war in Iran, they have launched strikes against U.S. interests in the region quite frequently, and this is why other components of the Iraqi society are getting worried that their country is being dragged into a war they don't need.
1: The European Commission has criticised FIFA's plans to sell stakes in its major football competitions, including the World Cup, to private investors. The EU's sports chief, Glenn McAuliffe, tweeted, "Hands off our game." He accused FIFA of the relentless and corrosive commercialisation of football. Here's our sports reporter, Hugh Ferris.
3: This goes to the very heart of whether FIFA run football. FIFA has already got its own idea that a venture capital firm called Thrive Eternal would lead a potential group of investors. It is owned by Joshua Kushner, the brother of President Trump's son-in-law, Jared. It will prompt questions about Infantino's close relationship to Trump seen in the lead-up to the World Cup.
1: China has accused the United States of trying to suppress Chinese companies by banning imports of foreign-made humanoid and quadruped robots. Stephen McDonnell is in Beijing.
4: China's foreign ministry spokesperson has accused the United States of overstretching the concept of national security to suppress Chinese companies. Mao Ning's comments at a regular press briefing here in Beijing follow an announcement that the US Federal Communications Commission was to add advanced robotic devices to a list of items to be blocked from import into America on national security grounds. The ban will only apply to future models and not existing robot import types. In response, the Chinese government said it would take unspecified necessary measures to safeguard the interests.
1: The number of those killed in a strong earthquake which shook southern Japan on Tuesday has been slowly rising as rescuers continue to search for the missing. 14 people have been confirmed dead across Kumamoto Prefecture. Several others have no signs of life. 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
10: Desde España estamos en contra de este desastre. Lo ingenuo es pensar que la solución es la violencia.
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14: Good afternoon, buenos días, ¿cómo están ustedes? Muy bien, gracias. Thank you for asking. It is Wednesday, the 29th of July. Thank you, Giles. As Giles said there, we're back to our normal schedule from next Monday. Selina McKenzie will be joining us, of course, from Monday. Welcome back to Selina in advance. So remember, from Monday, this program will be 12 to 2, Monday to Friday. Selina will be 2 to 4, as she was. Hannah will be after her, 4 to 6, and Giles Brown will be 10 to 12 before me. So, back to normal. What isn't quite back to normal is...

is the situation with fires around Spain and other parts of Europe. There are some encouraging signs from Europe's wildfire crisis today, but nobody's relaxing just yet because another heat wave is arriving. I told you yesterday it was 30 degrees Celsius at this time outside of this studio. It's 32 now. But firefighters say that that could undo a lot of the progress that they've made. In France, almost 4,000 holidaymakers have been evacuated from campsites around the Atlantic resort of Le Canot, which is near Bordeaux, as crews are bracing for stronger winds and soaring temperatures. France's biggest fire has now burned around 420 square kilometres of forest. And officials say it's largely contained now, but they're worried about fresh flare-ups. That is, it's about twice the size of Washington, D.C., the forest near Bordeaux. Across France, Spain and Italy, around 330,000 people have been forced to leave their homes or holiday accommodation over the past week, making this one of Europe's biggest wildfire emergencies in recent years. Here in Spain, we're beginning to see some light at the end of the tunnel. The Prime Minister, Pedro Sanchez, says that there are still 10 active fires, but he's described the overall situation as encouraging. He did warn, though, that the next 12 hours will be crucial as firefighters try to lock down the fire lines before temperatures climb again. So some things you can put out, other things we just can't put it out. What we can do is we can chop all the vegetation wherever else around it, you know, create in Spanish, it's literally called a cortafuegos, a fire cutter. So you slice away, of course, the debris, the vegetation and so on. At least it won't expand. It'll be contained. Keep that gap wet, at least. You see, it's easy to understand, isn't it? But the biggest concern remains the fire near Laval d'Uixot in Castellón province, north of Valencia. That's still out of control. It's burned around 93 square kilometres, about the size of Manchester, that is. And firefighters are trying to secure an 81-kilometre perimeter with more than 1,200 personnel and over 30 aircraft. So, as I say, the perimeter, the cortafuegos, 81 kilometres around, at least keep it, you know, contained to within that. Around Madrid, there's much better news. Thousands of people have been allowed back to their homes after crews managed to stabilise the huge blaze there. Spain's largest wildfire on record in Avila province also held overnight without spreading. That's already burned more than 500 square kilometres. And another reference point, the one in Avila, what it's burned is about 8 times the size of Manhattan. All of Manhattan Island, New York, 8 times the size. That's what's burned in Avila so far. The European Union sent extra firefighting aircraft and helicopters to help both France and Spain. They say disasters on this are too big for one country to tackle alone. But I did mention it was one of those slightly bureaucratic EU things that I mentioned, I can't remember, 6 months ago, many months ago, this year, within the last year, that some plan, part of the budget, this came in the wake of it was fires in Greece and Italy, particularly, I seem to remember, and saying, right, well, apart from ones that each country has, you know, like these firefighting planes and things that, you know, pick up water from a lake or from the sea and then go and drop it off over a fire. Apart from each country having its own, but to have essentially EU ones, so paid for by the EU, still paid for by us, the taxpayers, of course, but to have, just for argument's sake, suppose you've got 30 planes. To anticipate, to sort of try and read ahead, be like, you know, Boy Scouts, be prepared, dib, dib. So think, right, oh, we're seeing a little bit of an issue around Greece and that. Okay, well, let's park the nation maybe nearby, you know, northern Italy rather than Portugal, if you think that Greece is about to kick off firewise, or the same the other way around. Have them sort of spread around a bit, but in anticipation. So this might be, some of these might be part of that, you know, the ones that the EU has sent. Now, of course, we're all watching the weather. The heat is back on. The heat wave is apparently starting today. As a general rule of thumb, those of us living along the coast, of course, on the islands, the Balearics, in this case, we tend to have it milder. The general rule is, The summers aren't as hot and the winters aren't as cold because we've got that large body of water, the Mediterranean, moderating the temperature somewhat.
But nonetheless,

0: I mean, inland, it's not that far inland. It's pretty radical. You know, I used to live in Madrid, and some of those narrow streets in the center, well, you know, fry an egg. You could fry an ostrich egg in the shade. I mean, you know. But the fourth heat wave of the summer starts today. We're not even in August. Well, we're nearly there. But almost all of Spain is under yellow or orange warnings. Only Asturias, so right up in the north next to Galicia, of course, Murcia and the Balearic Islands are escaping the alert. So Murcia and the Balearics will be the sea moderating. Asturias, it's got the Bay of Biscay, of course, the Atlantic to help moderate, maybe. Temperatures are expected to reach 42 degrees in parts of Navarre, and La Rioja, 41 in Córdoba. That's not such a surprise. Córdoba, along with Seville, Sevilla is known as being the hottest normally. Around 40 in Toledo and Ciudad Real, so around Madrid, not that far, you know, relatively. 39 in Madrid itself. And similar temperatures are expected across parts of southern France, where firefighters fear that the heat could quickly reignite fires that only yesterday appeared to be under control.
1: The Business Bulletin is powered by Casa del Villar, the billiards club the Costa del Sol has been waiting for in San Pedro.
0: It's shaping up to be one of the biggest days of the year for financial markets. Investors are waiting for earnings from several of America's biggest technology companies. See what their figures reveal today. Of course, it's only 10 past 7 in the morning in New York. And also the latest interest rate decision from the U.S. Federal Reserve. Christine Lagarde from the European Central Bank. We'll hear from her maybe in a moment. Kept European interest rates, ECB, Euro interest rates on hold. Inflation is, it's not at the 2% that is the aim, the sweet spot, the Goldilocks zone. That's what the Fed, Bank of England, the ECB all want, and I imagine others, you know, all the way to Japan. But it's, what did she say? We'll hear her. It's inflation 2.8, and they'd expected 3.2%. So it's not, we're not there, but it's better than was anticipated. So she said, we can keep interest rates on hold for now. But the Fed was still waiting to see. The question's whether the hundreds of billions being poured into artificial intelligence are finally translating into profits. Short answer, no. I mean, on the whole, but that's the difference between investment and spending. You throw all the money in, and then, you know, so many of them, think of so many of the well-known companies, even Spotify, I think, was losing money. And, you know, at one point, you throw the investment in, and eventually, in the hope that it comes back rather than being, you know, one of the many that fail, of course, most of which we've never heard of, not anymore. Or whether expectations are simply too high. The other thing, of course, is that even if it's going to do well, it might already be priced into the, you know, into the share price. Even if it's not inflated, it's just the sweet spot. One company that's already found that out is South Korea's SK Hynix. It's the memory chip makers reported record profits thanks to booming demand for AI chips, posting its best ever results. Its shares fell around 10% because investors had expected even more. So it did well, but they thought it was going to do even better. So there's an example of it being well priced in, too priced in. There's another thing just as a sideline on this. You know, RAM and ROM, your memory, you've got your three types of memory. Your hard disk, HDD or SSD, solid state. You've got your ROM, read-only memory. That's typically, it's dangerous if you don't know what you're doing. You're not going to blow anything up. You might destroy your computer. ROM is the read-only memory. That's the stuff inside your computer and you switch it off. It doesn't wipe everything. It's still there. You switch it on and it's just the basic thing to give instructions to everything else. Your programs and apps and things are stored on your hard disk, whether it's your phone or your computer. And then you've got RAM, random access memory. So that will be, you know, think 2 gigs, yeah. A way to think about that, I'll tell you why I'm talking about RAM now. Think of it as the desktop. So let's suppose your computer is your office and you've got filing cabinets with all your folders of all your stuff.

0: a lawyer's office, all the books and files and folders and all of that. That would be your hard disk, and your RAM would be your desktop. They go, Jeeves, get me folder number 7 and folder number 9. So you get them and you open them up, and all the pieces of paper, you lay them all out on your desk. That desk size is your RAM. So if I go, get me folder 17, the desk is full. All right, well, we'll have to close folder 3, then we could open folder 17. So that's the operating memory. The more your RAM, the bigger your desktop, in this example, the more quickly you can work and the more fluidly. Yeah. I mentioned that because there's a RAM issue globally, shortage, and that's really pushing up the prices. And that we're seeing that some of the more struggling mobile phone manufacturers, they all need RAM. So the cheaper phone might have 4 these days. But it's a big chunk. It's one of the biggest chunks of making a cheap phone. When I say cheap, you know, the lower end, $100 to $350, euros, you know, around there. So they're struggling in the sense that, you know, I'm not the only one to think that this might lead to a smaller selection of cheap in the close future, we'll see. Anyway, so just another issue to do with, you know, chips and memory, that specific one. Meanwhile, Europe's biggest bank by assets, UBS, Union de Banque Suisse, has beaten profit forecasts, and they've announced another $3 billion in share buyback. The Swiss lender says that its wealth management business continues to attract money from wealthy clients, despite uncertainty over tariffs, interest rates, the global economy. And one cautionary tale from the AI industry. The accounting giant PwC, PricewaterhouseCoopers, they've admitted that some AI-generated reports published under its name contained completely fabricated information, so-called AI hallucinations. You know, just as Obama would say, just make shit up. So it's a bit of an embarrassing reminder that even companies advising businesses on artificial intelligence still need plenty of old-fashioned human fact-checking. Something both Giles Brown and I are extremely familiar with. It's called use. In fact, on this was in the Australian Parliament. Oh, Canadian, I think it's Canadian, I think it is. Yes, it is in New Brunswick. And this guy, you hear him, it's just over a minute. This legislator in New Brunswick in Canada, he's reading a thing out on legislation, but he's obviously written this speech with AI, and then he reads the bit where AI says, you might want to change it to sound a bit more legislative. And I mean, one thing is to use AI, fine, as an assistant, not even read it beforehand. Check this.
1: Madam Speaker, another concern relates to expectations. One of the dangers associated with creating advocacy offices is that citizens often develop expectations that exceed the powers actually granted to those offices. Here's a more natural flowing version of that section that reads like a legislative speech rather than a series of short points.
0: So you see, that's what ChatGPT, presumably, or Claude, whichever one, has said to him.
1: Here's a section that reads like points. Madam Speaker, one of my concerns is the gap between what New Brunswick this office to what the office will actually have the authority to do once it is established.
0: Anyway, that clown, if it's a pattern, is called Bill Oliver. The euro is buying $1.15 and 86 British pence.
2: 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So we built one, Casa del Billar in San Pedro. 14 professional tables for pool, pyramid and snooker, a private VIP room, a full bar, and a resident player in the club every evening. 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CasaDelBillar.es.
0: Peter in Benalmádena. Buenos dias, Peter in Benalmádena. I hope you're well. Trust you're well. I haven't heard from you for a while. Always worry. I mean, there are a few regulars that, you know, you hear here on Viewpoint, and maybe they've moved or, yeah, or, you know, moved or moved.

0: on some. But anyway, Peter just suggests that I get Gianni Infantino as my agent. You heard it briefly. Well, I'll tell you about the plan now. You think it couldn't get worse? I said to him on WhatsApp, I haven't even received the FIFA Radio Award from him yet. Yeah, the FIFA Radio Prize. Peter just said, I'm sure a few quid would sort that out. I know, I just haven't got anything that he wants, I would imagine. John in Mijas, Buenos Dias, says, regarding your explanation of the size of fires, regarding the size of Washington, D.C., Manhattan, etc., no idea how big they are. Well, I've done Manchester and Paris and the Isle of Wight. Manhattan, it's pretty famous, isn't it? Hands up, who's heard of Manhattan? I mean, you know, New York, you go, what's that, the five boroughs? Or is it, you know, Manhattan? So Manhattan, I thought today, easier. The British, depending on what the thing is, often in British news, say, obviously it has to be appropriate, but they'll go, blah, blah, blah, blah, blah, about the size of whales. You know what whale? Orca, blue? And in the United States, for some reason, often you'll hear about the size of Rhode Island. For some reason, Rhode Island comes up a lot. I don't know how easy that is for somebody in Oregon, but, you know, you never know. I mean, we could have a laugh. I'd get them right, but, you know, I said, that's about the size of 2.5 million baguettes, you know? I mean, what type of baguette? The short, fat, you know? But thank you. John says the closest match is by land area. I see. Okay. So when I said about whichever one it was, about the size of Washington, D.C., John said maybe use Milton Keynes. Now, hang on a minute. Hands up, everybody, unless you're driving. If I compare a forest fire to Washington, D.C. or Milton Keynes. I've been to Milton Keynes. I've certainly been past it on the train. Is it on the Oxford, Reading, London line? I can't remember. Or the London, Euston, Liverpool, Lime Street line. Or change of crew. There's a cow or something on the train. I've seen a cow. Cows, like the Alley Hop logo. You know. I don't know if people know that. Marbella. Also very close. Okay, Marbella. But which Marbella? The real Marbella or the estate agent's Marbella? You know? Yeah? Like Ryanair, Barcelona Airport. I mean, Girona, where it was. Alicante, Murcia, they used to say. It's all right if you live in Torrevieja, you live the other side, it's miles away. Marbella, yeah, okay. Okay. So Marbella is about 2/3 the area of Washington, D.C. Somehow it makes Marbella sound more important, doesn't it? Yeah, we're about 2/3 the size of D.C. Well, D.C. is not big. Thank you, John and others.
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3: 13:26, it is 26 minutes past one. Pompey Gary says, can you believe they're selling these here in Carrefour? And he sent me a close-up photo of, is it a shirt or something, material, and it says Portsmouth Harbour Life. Good. Get that for your friend. You've got a friend from Southampton, haven't you, on the Mijas? Yeah, okay. Good for yous. Jonathan in Benavista. It's been a while, Jonathan. Welcome back. I didn't go anywhere. I just didn't have anything to say. Let's see. Fingers crossed, ladies.
4: Stephen, hi. I hope you're going to mention the Anthony Fauci diaries, or maybe not, because it possibly contradicts a lot of your belief about Anthony Fauci, because I do believe that you held him in high regard. And having listened and read a lot of the diary article, you know, articles from his diary, he's proven to be a bit of a sort of megalomaniac, a bit of a attention-seeking liar, basically. He lied about so many things, one of which he was asked interviewed many times and asked whether he had anything to do with the lockdowns and the closure of schools, to which he always replied, no, it was the CDC. Well, we now know, because of the release of his diary, that that is not true, along with a host of other claims that he made.
3: That's pretty random. In answer to your first question, yes, I do hold Dr. Anthony Fauci in very high regard. That's the short answer. I'll never make a politician. I mean, direct answers. What am I thinking? I do hold him in extremely high regard. As far as the lockdowns are concerned, I'm wrong again. It's not even the CDC, Centers for Disease Control and Prevention. It would be state and or federal, wouldn't it? The authorities, like the European Medicines Agency, the World Health Organization, it was made perfectly clear, young people like you, Jonathan, you know, railing against the WHO, a branch of the United Nations. That's one angle that seems, you know, better to have it than not have it. So that's a thing, the UN thing that works. They don't have the power to do or tell anyone to do anything, not one single thing, nothing, zero, zilch, nada, zip, any country. They recommend. What are their motivations? To protect the world health. And of course, the transfrontier nature of it, you can't go like, well, you know, Sudan does one thing. Well, Mali and Egypt and South Sudan and, you know, where won't affect us? Well, diseases cross borders. And especially with flying, then, you know, you don't sort something out in the Congo. And before you know it, it's in Manhattan, right? I haven't read his diaries. But it's slightly off topic, but that's all right. You know, you've been away a while. From me, I mean, I've missed you. Yeah. I mean, it's something that would have to be investigated. I mean, you know, there's one of your fellow listeners who calls up Viewpoint and says, right, and rails and says, do you know who this person is and that? And according to this figure, and well, it's not possible for Giles or anyone to suddenly, you know, do fact check unless you're doing it yourself. You know, your production team is there in your ear and saying fact check, or they bring it up on the screen. You've really got to be an octopus. You know, I may change my mind if I'm more informed. I'll just play this 28 seconds and then we'll come to really important things, more important than life and death, which is, of course, football.
4: Okay, Stephen. All right. Well, I suggest that you delve a bit deeper. I mean, he's going to be in front of he's going to be interviewed by Rand Paul in the Senate today, I believe. Or was it yesterday? I think it's today. So I suggest you pay close attention to it, and it would be interesting if you could mention the findings on your next show or sometime this week.

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1: All right, I've got red, blue, black and green pens. I'm going to put a double red square around. I still use paper. I mean, I use digital stuff as well. I have, people love it. I have a tea timer, a two-timing tea timer. I have a tea timer. All it is, it was given to me and I thought, that's this, you know, uses this, and I'm glad I brought it with me to Spain. It's the silliest thing imaginable. It, you know, what do you call it? A sand, like an egg timer. What do you call them? A sand clock. You know the thing, you turn it upside down and the sand pours through, right? It's three. It's quite nice. It's quality manufacturing, you know. And it's three of them together in a little thing. One is brown sand or whatever it is, salt sand. One is blue and one is yellow, something like that. And so the three of them, and you turn it over, one of them is 3 minutes. It takes the sand to go through. One is 4 minutes and one is 5 minutes. You think, oh, an egg timer. Officially, it's a tea timer. And I do use it. I brew my tea for 5 minutes. You know, I like it strong but not stewed. So I just do that. I could look at a clock or set an alarm. I just turn this thing over and... But I had it. It's moved because I used it for something else. The desk, the studio desk with the light and the microphone and some gadgets and all that sort of stuff, a bit of electronics and some fancy looking stuff that people don't know about radio. Oh, that's interesting. It's curious, you know. And that thing there, and people say to me, "What's that for?" I tell them. Somebody at HQ and TRE might go, "Oh, that's a good idea." I say, no, that's for the ads, for the ad breaks. And they go, hey. I say, yeah, you see 3, 4, 5 minutes. So what happens when I say we're going to an ad break? I turn it over and then I know it's obviously not true. But I'll have a look at Fauci, but, you know, another time. Thank you, Jonathan. And John in Mijas, he says not to read out, but I'll tell you. Because I'm sure you all wanted to know, Washington, D.C. is about the size of 25,000 football pitches. Doesn't quite work, does it? Apart from the soccer, American football issue. But the main thing is once it gets to that size, you need to have another reference, Tony. I know you know this. Like if I said a million baguettes, what? But, yeah. Ray and Murcia, thank you. That's the word. Hourglass. Ray also says, you asked at the end of the show yesterday what we would like to hear. This goes back to my reply on Friday, being overwhelmed with so many important issues occurring at the same time. That's right, on like Mamdani and the stuff in the Middle East, because I didn't finish that. Ray says, I, like many, I imagine, am happy to hear... All right. There will be some disagreement here, but thank you, Ray. I, like many, I imagine, am happy to hear whatever you can broadcast in the short time you have. You do an amazing job and the insights you bring are invaluable. Just keep plodding on. You really are appreciated and needn't worry if you can't cover everything. Thank you, Ray. I sound disappointed. Thank you, Ray. By the way, there aren't other ones that are slagging me off that I'm not reading. So, you know, oh my God, I'm inviting them now, aren't I? I've never written to him. What's that number? Margaret! Bit of balance we need. Now, I was saying to you, well, the BBC mentioned it. This thing, for example, in the Times says FIFA president Gianni Infantino has told countries to sign up to the World Cup sell-off before September 19th for $40 million each. If they reject it, they'll only receive $10 million. So FIFA, you know, FIFA, flog it off. Anyone want to buy shares? If people are buying stuff and presumably to make a profit, right? So if there are private investors and they're making a profit, how does that make more money for FIFA, for the, you know, football clubs and the student ones and youth clubs in the first world, but in the developing world, or, you know, all over? How does giving some of that money to private shareholders make more money for the people, you know, the fans playing and so on? How? You know, because they've got an incentive to make money, so they'll make it better. We were told that about water in England, weren't you? Your pipes.

The FA in the UK, the Football Association in England, let's say, it says it was completely unaware of Gianni Infantino's plans to sell stakes in the World Cup. It says once the full proposal's shared, it will make its views clear. Blah, blah, blah. I'm not going to read the whole thing. Based on the limited information, we're deeply concerned about the lack of process and governance to get to this point and the apparent substance and principles involved. When the proposal is shared in full and transparent way, now promised by FIFA, we'll make our views clear and comment further. Andy Burnham, Prime Minister, United Kingdom, as of... He's posted on X, "Let me say this very directly. Football does not belong to investors. It belongs to the people who fill the stands and who stand on the touchline week in, week out, rain or shine." I mean, obviously, there's the private ownership of the clubs. But anyway, not the gathering itself. Burnham says, "The World Cup is not a product. It is the greatest competition in world sport, and it was never anyone's to sell. Dress the deal up however you like. Once you've sold a piece of it, you've sold out. Football belongs to the fans. It always has, and it always will." I mean, it's quite populist, isn't it? I know, it's probably popular as well. And Peter and Ben Almanin pointed out this thing, and the Financial Times has, you know, just this is just, maybe not the whole thing, but I'll just tell you what they're saying. Because it's not just, well, UEFA is up in arms. "You can't say arms, you sound like Polanski." Yeah, you know that story will come to maybe. "Football's North American governing body says it's deeply concerned by FIFA's plans to sell a stake in a new commercial entity to outside investors, joining its European counterpart, UEFA, in a growing chorus of opposition." Never heard of it. CONCACAF. Have you heard of that? CONCACAF? Which runs football in North America, Central America, and the Caribbean, expressed disappointment that detailed plans have been put together before any discussion with relevant governance bodies and stakeholders has taken place. Is he learning from Trump, Infantino? Even Sepp Blatter? All is forgiven, sums is forgiven, Sepp. Which encompasses 41 of FIFA's 211 national member associations. So this is the American ones, yeah. Said yesterday that it had been today. What day is it? Wednesday? It is Wednesday still. You know, I'm doing stuff. The Asians, I could be talking to you, and they're already tomorrow. And the Americans are still yesterday, depending. FIFA said this morning that it had been made aware of, CONCACAF, the American one. It was aware of FIFA's proposal through media reports, and it was deeply concerned by the lack of due process. So FIFA announced, without, it seems, consulting with anyone, that they're forming a new company called FIFA Forward Enterprise. They should have called it FIFA Forward Services, shouldn't they? And then it would be shortened to FFS. Anyway, FIFA Forward Enterprise, and seek to sell a roughly 20% stake in a deal valuing it at about $20 billion. Talks are already advanced with Thrive Eternal. Who are Thrive Eternal? Oh, it's run by Joshua Kushner, Donald Trump's son-in-law, Jared's brother. The aim is to capitalize on the commercial success of the recent Men's World Cup. Well, who knew? Not all these foreigners. They're black. Yeah, it's even bigger than baseball. Of course it is. And this helped football's global governing body generate at least $13 billion in revenue during this four-year cycle that's ending this year. CONCACAF's statement follows stern criticism from UEFA here in Europe, which said yesterday that FIFA's plan crosses a line that football's governing institutions should never cross. You know, the head of UEFA, you know, he didn't go to the final in New Jersey. He's deputy head of FIFA by one of them, by virtue of being the head of UEFA. Didn't go because he's so pissed off with Infantino and his, you know, authoritarian, dictatorial ways. UEFA.

0: UEFA here in Europe has 55 members, and CONCACAF together, they account for around close to half of FIFA's membership. So this idea is subject to ratification by member association. God, like a tiny little fly is that time of year. Tiny little thing just appeared before my eyes. It's like, I don't want to kill you, but go. I think sometimes, you know, like mosquitoes, if their brain were just a tiny bit bigger, so they know when they're not welcome. But they'd even be worse when they're a bit smarter. Under FIFA's plan, the funds raised from a stake sale would be used in part to increase annual payments to members who vote on key decisions. Each would get between $2 and $5 million a year. They do each receive a one-off payment of $20 million. All of them are treated equally. So, you know, say India, China, big, obviously, Gibraltar, Montserrat, the island, they're treated equally as members. And Burnham, of course, has come out, Andy Burnham, and being angry about it. In Washington, Democrats on the House Judiciary Committee said the investment plan is further evidence of FIFA seeking to curry favor with the Trump family. You know, Trump has recently proposed that Infantino become Secretary General of the United Nations. Yeah, you know. I suppose if he doesn't know anything about football, then, you know, doesn't matter if he doesn't know anything about the world. Or he does, I know. By the way, you know, well, obviously they gave him this Peace Prize, which looks a bit spooky, doesn't it? A bit eerie. With the hands sort of on the ball. Even when Trump received it, I saw him look at it. I thought he was thinking, a bit weird. But by the way, this might have escaped your attention, FIFA has also its leased office space in New York. Guess which building? Not the United Nations. Trump Tower. I mean, you know, if the deal's all right. Trump Tower. As a football fan, ultimately paying the tickets, you know, well, you're paying a bit of money to Trump, aren't you? Anyway, Jamie Raskin is the ranking Democrat on that committee. He's written to Infantino, calling for him to give testimony and provide documents related to FIFA's ties to the Trump administration. Sepp Blatter, you know, stepped down in the wake of corruption and bribery scandal about 10 years ago, 11 years ago or something. He said, the close relationship between the FIFA president and the US president has reached a financial dimension that is deeply damaging football. No one has the right to sell our game. Anyway, so Trump, it's like Midas in reverse, isn't it? But it smells and it's brown.
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12: It is 1:49 p.m. Central European Time. Alan, hello, Alan, says, who do you think gave Infantino this idea that Infantino will be removed from his position very soon? I don't know. Many of them, you know, all the members around the world, I mean, they like the idea of the money. So I don't think that's a given. Michael, hello, Michael in Estepona. Did Infantino propose to Trump? Almost. You're thinking of what's his name, the Attorney General, Todd Blanche. I love you, Mr. President. He said his former personal lawyer, and now his hack, you know, to go after his Trump's political enemies, basically. Marty in Devon says, afternoon, Mr. Ritson. Marty from Devon here. Our class means as a student, we must attend at least 50 minutes of a lesson. Egg timer, 4 minutes and a bit. Ha, ha, ha, ha. When I gave English lessons years ago in Madrid, and I charged, I mean, I was the most expensive English teacher I'd ever heard of. It was like 60 euros an hour I charged because, well, I could. I mean, people paid it. It was companies, you know,

0: their headquarters and so on in Madrid, and I'd teach sometimes, you know, 3, 4, 5, 10. My lessons were 50 minutes. I said, you know, an hour to continent. Oh, adults. Desperate to learn English. And 50 minutes. It worked. I think they were happy. The students were happy. The HR departments weren't, they didn't ever express displeasure. They thought, well, he must know what he's doing. I did. Did 50 minutes instead of an hour. And my format, I'd never done it before. I went to the Casa del Libro in Gran Vía, big bookstore in German, bookstore. The basement is where all the language learning stuff is. I went, I have no idea. They said, you tell us which course and we'll buy all the books for our students. Like Deutsche Bank was one, and Reales Seguros, Madrid Town Hall, a few other banks and things like that. And so I looked at these things, and since I was at school, I couldn't make head nor tail. It's all this sort of psychological way of learning, I thought. Just go old-fashioned. I found a book called, there are loads of them. I mean, it's a big bookstore. Something like Business English, something like that, you know, for almost beginners. And I thought, well, Business English, adults, you know. And it was basically, the format was, you know, A4 size book. Think of that, paperback book. The left-hand side is a lesson. And then the right-hand side, so the verso is the left of a book, the recto, the page you see in front of me. I know that because in advertising, in a magazine, typically rectos are more expensive than versos. You know, when you're flicking through a magazine, typically with your left hand, you go brrr, and I say it's in Arabic and it's back to front. You go brrr, and so the ads on the recto tended to be more expensive. And on the recto was an exercise based on the lesson on the left. And then I had a book which had the answers. And it was like 1 to 100. You know, so at least you could see where you're going, where you're getting to. So that was easy for me and for them. And I did, basically, I did half an hour of that and then 20 minutes of games to do with learning English. And yeah. So yeah, an hour class was not what I gave. Now, Christine Lagarde, head of the European Central Bank, on keeping interest rates on hold.
1: So we spent the last 2 days with members of the Governing Council really looking at all the data available and assessing the situation since the last monetary policy decision that we made back in June. In June, because there's a lot of back to the baseline in the situation that we are facing at the moment. So the analysis that we conducted, fed by staff work analysis, really looked into what has happened since June and what policy decisions should we make as a result. So since our decision in June, we have had some relatively benign development. You look at inflation, which came out much lower than anticipated, 2.8 versus 3.2, difference relative to our anticipation.
0: That's the main thing. It's because that inflation is lower than they'd expected to be. She also talked about, you know, the euro banknotes I mentioned to you, the new ones that are coming out. Not yet.
1: So you've had a first look at the 10 proposed designs. Out of these 10 proposals, one will be shown.

0: One is birds and bees and rivers and things. And I'm just looking through. I mean, the birds and the bees and everything. The good thing about those is it's neutral, politically neutral. Oh, a chaffinch or an eagle. That's left wing. That's right wing. You know, favors one country over another. The birds move around. You got a bird that is a sparrow. We've got them all over Europe, haven't we? Sparrows. So, but they're a bit, you know. Studio Joost Grotens, I guess it's Dutch, has some with, basically, the ones with people are all Maria Callas, the soprano, on the 5 euro note, Beethoven on the 10, Marie Curie on the 20, Miguel de Cervantes on the 50, Michelangelo, was it Da Vinci, on the 100, and I've forgotten her name, oh God, the Austrian Nobel Peace Prize winner, the woman, it's three men, three women, forgive me. They've got the, yeah, they're all right. They look, everyone, all the faces, they look a bit miserable. Design B, Punkt vorm Strich, sounds German. That's birds and buildings. Design C, Neue Gestaltung GmbH, so that's German as well. Same people on them. They're better, I think. And D is birds and bees again, a different one. Design E, Mersini Vardopoulou. Could be Greek, I don't know. The same people on them. That's even better. I particularly like the 50 euro note. It's a really good one of Cervantes with this sort of Elizabethan, you know, that period, the ruffle, you know, around the neck, big thick necklace. Design F, it's terrible. F, they look like cartoon, doesn't work. Design G, Rubio del Amo y Cruz, Mas Cruz, sounds Spanish. They're interesting because on one side of the note, it's the other way. The heads are all turned around. I quite like that one, not just as a Spanish one. And design H, more birds and bees and things. So if you want to see those, if you want to see all of them, I told you the other day, and you can vote, just send me on WhatsApp the word Euro on WhatsApp, and I will send you the link so you can all see all the options. And you have until the end of September, 29th, I think it is, to vote.
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1: Game. That followed a statement from European football's governing body, UEFA, which insisted the game was not FIFA's to sell, that they only heard about FIFA's plans through the media. The plan would be to create a private company to oversee competitions, including ticket sales, licensing, and broadcast deals, which FIFA said would provide more money to its member association.
2: Iran-aligned militia in Iraq says at least 20 of its members were killed in overnight strikes by the US and Saudi Arabia. The Popular Mobilization Forces, which is integrated into the Iraqi security forces, said 32 more people were injured in the attacks on its bases. China has accused the United States of trying to suppress Chinese companies by banning imports of foreign-made humanoid and quadruped robots. The ban doesn't specifically single out Chinese robots, but a large proportion of humanoid robot sales in America are from China. Stephen McDonnell is in Beijing.
3: China's foreign ministry spokesperson has accused the United States of overstretching the concept of national security to suppress Chinese companies. Mao Ning's comments at a regular press briefing here in Beijing follow an announcement that the US Federal Communications Commission was to add advanced robotic devices to a list of items to be blocked from import into America on national security grounds. The ban will only apply to future models and not existing robot import types.
2: France and Spain are again bracing for temperatures above 40 degrees in a fourth heatwave that could foster more wildfires. In France, the worst blazes in the Gironde region are now under control. Hugh Schofield is in Paris.
4: There's a new heatwave. This is physically exhausting for the firefighters in their heavy uniforms, and it also increases the risk of new flare-ups. These now appear sporadically as embers catch a light, sending up clouds of smoke before the appearance of flames. Overall, though, the situation remains stable and some evacuees have been allowed back home. Since the conflagration at the weekend, a lot of work has been done creating defences, fire breaks where trees and brush are cleared away in wide avenues. These, it's hoped, will mean that what new outbreaks of fire there are remain isolated and easily contained.
2: In neighbouring Spain, the Prime Minister Pedro Sanchez said efforts to extinguish a major wildfire near Madrid were progressing favourably. World News from the BBC.
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7: This is your Spanish news. Authorities on Tuesday further scaled back emergency measures linked to the wildfires, allowing residents to return to 13 municipalities and affected areas in the Madrid region and Alavila province. Authorities allowed most people in the central Toledo province to return to their homes, lifting a state of emergency introduced on July the 23rd. Fires still raged in the Madrid region nearby. "We are starting to see the end of the tunnel in the fight against the fires," Prime Minister Pedro Sanchez told reporters. The fires have torn through a region already battered by a blistering hot and dry summer. Crews were seeking to capitalize on more favorable weather before a new wave of higher temperatures settled in from today. A woman who'd been hospitalized in a critical condition after suffering severe burns in a wildfire near Almeria on July the 9th has died, health authorities said, bringing the death toll from that blaze. Spain's coalition government has postponed a major housing decree containing a wide-ranging package of rental and housing reforms until after the summer, after acknowledging it does not currently have enough parliamentary support to secure its approval. The measures had been expected to be approved at the latest meeting of the cabinet on Tuesday before Parliament's summer recess. However, the decree will now be presented in September, while negotiations continue with parliamentary allies in an effort to avoid another defeat. According to Spanish media, the objective is to reach a broad agreement to implement an ambitious package of measures that will provide stability for renters and boost the supply of affordable housing. The proposed legislation was designed as the government's latest response to Spain's worsening housing crisis and included measures aimed at strengthening tenant protections whilst also attempting to increase the availability of affordable homes. One of its central proposals would allow tenants to request an extraordinary extension

0: of their rental contracts for up to 2 years, while limiting annual rent increases to 2%. And finally, Spain defender Marc Cucurella has proved he's a man of his word when he made good his promise of getting a tattoo of his national team coach, Luis de la Fuente's face. The 28-year-old said that he would tattoo the coach's face on his body if Spain lifted the World Cup. After Spain beat Argentina in the final, De La Fuente said with a smile that he expected Cucurella to stick to his word. On Tuesday, he kept that promise, getting an image of De La Fuente holding the World Cup inked on his left arm. Promise fulfilled, Cucurella posted on Instagram, along with short clips of him getting the tattoo. And that's your Spanish news.
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8: Las dos y siete. It is 2:07 Central European Time. Ian in Camberley, he says, for later, here's a one person's viewpoint on the new Euros. I'm just looking for what it's worth. You'll know what I mean. If you send me the word Euro on WhatsApp, I'll send you the link to the different pictures, because you may shape, enough of us, and you may shape which one we choose. There's the birds and the bees and the buildings on half of them. And the other half, the 10 different designs, but just two concepts. One's birds and buildings. You know, the parliament and the commission building and whatever, the council building. And then the other is sort of famous people. Berta von Suttner, forgive me, was the last one, the first woman to win the Nobel Peace Prize. She's on the 200 euro note. So we won't be seeing that much of her, I imagine, not around here. Maria Callas on the 5. Beethoven on the 10, Marie Curie on the 20, Cervantes, Miguel de Cervantes on the 50, Da Vinci on the 100, on the 200. I would go personally, out of the 10 designs, I would go for either C or G. What I like about design G is the side of the note, which is where the face is of these famous Europeans. Is, what do you call it, you're vertical. You know, if you turn the note vertically rather than horizontally, you see it that way. It just makes it a bit different and modern. Are they going to be plastic with a little hole in them? Where's the first place I saw that? Australia. In the UK, some of them are plastic. Oh, I should know. I would have design C, the pictures of the people, and turn it round so that it's the shape of design G. If you send me the word Euro, you'll know what I mean. By the way, it's a question. I haven't really had a satisfactory answer online. Is, you know, when you've got cheese in the fridge or out in the fridge and it goes a bit moldy, I throw it away. Right? But my question is, And I did, you know, look online and I was going to throw it away. How do you know? If you've got Roquefort, Danish blue, you know, Gorgonzola, Stilton, with the good mold in it. So you got it there. You've got some cheddar in the fridge and you've got some Roquefort. And then you see the cheddar, you know, for example, and you go, uh-oh, yeah, that's been there too long. Throw it away. How do you know with the Roquefort? Serious. How do you know? It's said to me, you know, Claude said, if it's a bit squishy and, you know, smells a bit, I mean, Roquefort and those, Gorgonzola, et cetera, they're always a bit squishy. But how do you know if, that sounds like that question about, you know, the thermos flask. They say the thermos flask, forget AI, thermos flask is the most intelligent product ever designed by humankind. My question before I tell you that is, how do you know? I mean, I'm just going to throw it out. Basically, my criteria would be in the fridge is like, look at the recommendation. If it's 4 days, 5, then that's it. Or eat it quickly. Don't buy too much of the stuff.

0: You know, they say the Thermos flask is the most intelligent thing ever designed by mankind. Why? Because you put something hot in it and it stays hot. You put something cold in it and it stays cold. How does it know?
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0: 14:14, las 14h14, there you go. In French, they always use the whole, you know, the 24-hour clock. It is 14 minutes past 2. John and Mika says, regarding moldy cheese, as you know, I remember the war. Moldy cheese got scraped and eaten. I'm not recommending that, but around 80 years later, I'm still alive and well. Yeah. Which war is that, John? The cheese war? In fact, do you know something? There was... It's not officially called the cheese war, but the words in the Netherlands, they like their cheese. What is it they say? The Dutch have the... Oh, God, I can't believe it. I'm telling you jokes I've known since I was about 8 years old. What's the only cheese that's made backwards? Edam. The reason I remember it was 1492. I remember that because of the Spanish Inquisition. You'll remember that, John. Christopher Columbus, the ocean blue and all of that, 1492. But it was peasants in the Netherlands, in the north, I think it was. It was Spanish, I think, wasn't it? Yeah, Flanders, all of that part was Spanish then. but there was a revolt against high taxes. And so they became known as the cheese and bread people, because cheese and bread were staples of the diet in the Netherlands, still is probably. So anyway, they rebelled against these high taxes. So sometimes it's known as the cheese war. I know you're not talking about that one. I know you're talking about the Iran war. Rosalind, hello, Rosalind. Long time no here. Says, how does thermal glass know? Easy, empathy. Ah, I should have a little violin of sweetness here. Thank you, Rosalind. Annie and Morfia says, I'm afraid I still eat moldy roquefort unless I see furry molds and unpleasant smells. Wow, you see smells. I know. Yeah, look, I mean, it's a fancy modern thing, isn't it? Within reason, just don't buy too much food, especially if you live on your own. You know, I jokingly, you know, me and my, I, often my friends, I think my whole life, have accused me of sort of over-engineering. But I, you know the joke about the, up in the space station on before pre-ISS, the other one, what was it called? Began with an M. Do you remember the space station that we had? Because a ballpoint pen, you know, you write on a wall, it will eventually, the ink, you need to put it down, don't you? So it goes... So the Americans, they spent engineering and they designed a pen. It cost $1 million and they designed a pen that could work in zero gravity. The Russians used a pencil. It's an apocryphal story, but I'll just go for the obvious. I mean, just buy less, basically. I say that. I mean, I bought some blueberries, are they called? Blueberries. Yeah, some fresh blueberries yesterday because I plan on making lemon posset. What is lemon posset? It's a great dessert. Really simple, right? Most adults I know, you invite them around for like lunch, so you've got like a starter and a main or together, you know, salad and the main thing, whatever. And then the dessert, well, many adults are like, no, just get the brandy out or the port or whatever. Little glasses. So I went, I got loads of glasses. I've got crystal glasses and all fancy stuff, but not little ones about the size of a yogurt cup. So I went to the supermarket and I thought, do they still sell yogurts in glass things, you know, in glass? And I looked, I thought, oh, they're all cardboard and plastic and maybe, you know. And I found one, a home brand of the supermarket, and the other one, just plain yogurt, you know, nothing. And Danone, the French brand, but that has Danone written in the glass. You don't want them. So I bought the cheaper one, I mean, the home brand thing, plain yogurt, if I buy yogurt, I eat a yogurt, you know, maybe two a week. And honey, I've got the best honey. I thought he was Algerian. It turns out he's Palestinian. There's a friend of my brother who... lives in Denia, I think. Denia, Javier Denia, around there. And he's got three wives. Anyway, wealthy guy. But he's a beekeeper. Well, maybe it's a hobby. And he brought me a thing of honey. It is the best honey. I didn't think I was a honey expert, and I'm not. But the difference between commercial honey, and you have to be careful, some of this fake honey. And the difference between that and this stuff, you know, the crystallized bit, you know, where it goes a little solid in the bottom and that's it. It is out of this world. Anyway, so that's what I do with that. But basically, I bought the yogurts because I wanted the glass. So I made them. So little to make desserts. Lemon posset I made the other day. It was a triumph. And it is so easy. You don't want it every day. You know, watch your girth. The only thing that's in it is double cream, sugar and lemon juice, and grate the lemon before you squeeze it. It's hard to get the skin off. Grate it for the pith. Don't touch the white bit. That's the bitter bit. Just the yellow bit, right? Just grate that yellow bit. Don't risk going into the white bit. The yellow bit, put that aside, squeeze the lemons, and then your sugar, double cream, and lemon juice. Three things. There's a process and you've got to get the proportions right, more or less right, to get the creamy thing. It is sublime. air on. You pour this, you've got to heat it, mix the stuff together. Then you pour it into these little glass things and let it set 2 hours or something. It goes solid, like a yogurt solid. I put some raspberries on top, sprig of mint. I mean, because I had some, for the fizzy water refreshment drink, mint, bit of cucumber, water, easy. In fact, with the lemon juice, here's a tip. For the summer, I'm just saying generally, jug of water. You can do your own bicarbonate thing, or it could be flat. It doesn't have to be fizzy. But simple way. Agua con gas. Buy some fresh mint, menta or yerba buena. Good herb in the supermarket. You find them everywhere. Fresh mint, chumph in there. Fizzy water, lemon juice. And what I did is I made a little jug, almost like your gravy thing, but it was smaller than a gravy thing, a little jug of, what do you call it? Anyway, sugar and water, just so that the sugar dissolves. So it was a liquid, but quite thick, really, really, really, really, really sweet. It's just sugar and water, but don't put that in. That's there. So people have their thing. Some people don't want any sugar in it. So you've got these jugs of stuff for people around for the summer with ice, if you like. Pour that in and then add a drop of the sugar. And some people can have it sweeter, some less. Really easy. Anyway, so lemon posset, highly recommended. You can make it the day before. And I've told you now, but don't tell anyone else how easy it is. It's just lemon, sugar, and double cream. Double cream in Spanish is really easy. The Tetra Pak stuff, you don't have to buy fresh stuff. Nata para montar in Spanish. Nata para montar. The whippy stuff. Just liquid but thicker. Nata para cocinar. Cream to cook would be single cream, I guess, in English. All this, they all have this in Tetra Paks. That's fine. It keeps forever. Nata para montar. Lemon, sugar. You got yourself a lemon posset. Don't tell anyone you heard it from here. Chris in Murcia, in Mathis Venda, says, apart from industrial cheese, i.e. Philadelphia, where mold will go through the cheese, just scrape the mold off and enjoy the maturing cheese. Yeah, I know it's fancy. You know, there are many parts of the world where you wouldn't do this. I mean, people are eating stuff with all sorts of things in it. You know, insects that you boil them and at least you've got some protein. Yeah. Carl in Torremolinos says, I don't ever remember any other type of cheese in America, only cheddar. I know that they eat mountains of mozzarella and parmesan, but I mean, for a cheese board at house parties, I only ever saw cheddar, and I didn't like to ask for fear of offending. Maybe someone will tell me different. Well, it depends. You haven't been to some of the patrician American families. Cheese is very expensive, isn't it? Everywhere. You know, once you get into the fancy stuff. I'm surprised you mentioned cheddar, because what's that industrial cheese? You know, the stuff on burgers, that stuff. Mozzarella, again, even the fresh mozzarella, normally in your supermarkets in Spain, I guess that's the same wherever you're listening, mostly in Europe, certainly, is that even the fresh mozzarella, you'll have two. You'll have the sort of own brand, maybe, and then you'll have a fancier one. And if it's to make a caprese, just really just say tomato, fresh basil, mozzarella, di bufala, of course, and good olive oil. In Capri, where Caprese is from, Capri in Italy, the typical thing is actually you don't put the vinegar on. You know, we think of balsamic vinegar on a Caprese. It's the olive oil, salt. Salt the tomatoes first, not too much, on this, and let them sit. The salt brings out the flavor of the tomato. And I use salad tomatoes, really. I've tried all of them, all the fancy tomatoes, but they're just good round shape, nice thick slice of tomato. The good mozzarella di bufala, if it's just raw like that, you really can tell the difference between the cheaper mozzarella and the proper mozzarella di bufala. One's like, you know, €1 a ball, and one's €25 a ball or something. You know, you're not going to go bankrupt over it. And remember rule number one. Don't name, when you've got friends over for dinner or lunch, don't name anything until it's made. And if in doubt, ask them if they've been to Kazakhstan. Most people say no and say, that's how they do it in Kazakhstan. It's very salty. I know, but that's the way they do it there.
5: TRE. Going out for tapas or having a full dinner?

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5: 2:27, las 2:27. Albania. I know the Middle East is there. And it's not going anywhere. And we heard about the, you know, the latest attack. I mean, you hear obviously our news at the top of the hour from London that the United States has bombed Iraq, Iran, Iraq. But proxies, sometimes they're referred to as, but at the very least, people working in tandem, in sympathy with Iran, aligned interests, let's say. And I think, was it 10 people, 20 people have been... 20, at least 20 members of a former paramilitary alliance have been killed. I was injured. I've got pictures of them here. I mean, they look. Having a uniform doesn't mean that you're not some, you know, non-state actor. That's the phrase that's used. Non-state actor militia. So, I mean, ISIS, Al-Qaeda could be non-state actor militia if you squint, you know. Does that make 9 or 10 countries that Trump has bombed since being back? I'm not judging it for now because I'm not going to go into that now. But yeah, I mean, it's this sort of the PMF, it's called. The Popular Mobilization Forces, so it's called. And it's actually, it's an Iraqi state security service. So it's a branch of the Iraqi armed forces in a way, security services. And the United States is in over Iraq and bombed and killed 20 of them. But I think it's fair to say that Iran has infiltrated it. Anyway. But let's just park that for now and come back to Europe. Albania, you know the flamingo protests? You know, in Albania, Albania, very much like to join the European Union. Eddie Rama, friend of Alistair Campbell, Tony Blair's from Spin Doctor, Eddie Rama often described, I've mentioned it, a bit sort of like third way, like a Tony Blair version of Labour sort of thing. Eddie Rama in Albania. And... he seems all right. I've seen many things, but this is concerning. You know, people are quick to jump on corruption. Basically, Jared Kushner and Ivanka Trump were on Nate Rothschild's yacht, one of them, in off the coast of Albania. And they saw this island and the place, and they're, oh, we fell in love with it. We discovered this island. They found it before it was lost. It's a nature reserve, and they've got this plan to develop it into, you know, an exclusive resort. Exclusive excludes people who can't afford to buy, to use it, right? Exclusive. Inclusive, exclusive. And Eddie Rama hasn't exactly painted... I'll play you just a little bit of an interview with him in a moment. But I'm going off him. I mean, it's really down. You'll hear the vibe here in a moment when I play you a bit of him.

0: But I guess the point, I know innocent until proven guilty, but he's got a hell of a lot of explaining to do. And if anyone knows anyone that knows Alistair Campbell and Rory Stewart with their podcast, The Rest Is Politics, is get Eddie Rahmer on, Alistair and Rory, to make sure Alistair isn't too sympathetic, because he is a friend, so fair enough, it's his friend, I think, genuinely a personal friend. You drill down on this, because they're increasing, the demonstrations, they haven't gone away. You'll hear now what this is about, but this is in Tirana, I mean, all over the country, but in Tirana, in the capital, just a few days ago, just the beginning of this last weekend.
1: Giving it off to foreign investors for profits and interests of a higher parliament, of those that are in the 1%, while the rest of the country suffers in poverty. So, of course, we don't want that. We want that everyone is represented rightfully, that the government listens to us, and that every big law that represents our country or that changes our country in any way, shape, or form should go firstly by the people.
0: Lindsay Hilsum, she writes, she's written for everyone, really, The Guardian, The Observer, The Times, and Channel 4 she works with. She's, I think, among other things, a senior international editor, Lindsay Hilsum. And she went there and brought us this.
2: They love the shallow, briny water. Thousands of flamingos nest and breed in Albania's Narta Lagoon, the largest and most biodiverse delta in the region. But it's endangered. Hence, the flamingo revolution. For the last few months, the streets of Tirana have been filled with protesters because none other than Jared Kushner and Ivanka Trump have plans to develop, the protesters say, despoil the Albanian coast.
3: The oligarchs from our place, from other places, they think they can come in our country and they can do whatever they want. But it doesn't work like that. Not for Kushner and Trump, who is not right.
2: Just off Albania's Adriatic coast lies an island waiting to be discovered by our latter-day Robinson Crusoe.
4: We were on a friend's boat and we stopped for a swim. Effectively, that's how we found it. We swam to the islands. We went on a hike barefoot all the way up to the top, and we were just captivated. Not only the island, but we have 5 miles of beachfront directly across from the island, this beautiful peninsula with the ocean on the other. So we're very excited.
2: So we got on our own boat, not a super yacht, to visit this island paradise.
5: Well, Ivanka Trump was right about one thing. Sazan Island is certainly beautiful, but it's not undiscovered. It's the property of the Albanian state, and the Albanian military has been here for decades.
2: Day trippers lounge on the pebbly beach and on the pillboxes, the distinctive bunkers built by Albania's paranoid communist dictator Enver Hoxha during the Cold War. There's no water, no electricity, but the plan is for an exclusive luxury holiday development.
5: Ivanka Trump says that she hikes barefoot up here. It's quite a hard surface, but maybe she's made of sterner stuff than me. And I guess no one told her about the vipers, the poisonous snakes, nor about the landmines. But other than that, it's the perfect place for a high-end resort. The flamingos are everywhere.
6: Yeah.
2: My guide, whose grandfather served as a soldier on the island in the 1960s, took me to the abandoned school, which the children of military families used to attend. He says the government is selling the country to the highest bidder.
7: I would rather be poor than sell Albania to anyone.
2: Back on the mainland, someone has spotted a commercial opportunity. But the beaches of Zvernić are largely undeveloped, home to the endangered monk seal, the loggerhead turtle, and more. But this beach might soon be covered by a multi-billion dollar development of hotels, villas, swimming pools. My guide here is an award-winning environmental activist.
8: We're speaking about more than 2,000 species, only in the delta of the Vyasa. Bird species, and many, many more. 18 different habitats, priority habitats, which means this is an exceptional area for

0: Albania and for Europe.
1: On his Instagram feed, Jared Kushner has revealed a vision for this beach with 6,000 hotel rooms and villas, some 10 stories high, not to mention a marina for 350 yachts. At the end of May, protesters attacked a fence that had appeared overnight, along with porta cabins and earth-moving equipment. This footage of private guards dragging a protester away sparked demonstrations across the country. Workers then removed the fence, but it's not clear if it might go up again.
2: So this is all new.
1: Today, a few stations show where the fence was built.
2: It was a public beach before, one day before, and then the next day you couldn't go. If you are a tourist or you are a biologist that you want to go to study or you are a resident from the area, you couldn't get in.
1: We drove along a new road that the developers built in May. They've stopped, at least for now. Scientists say the endangered loggerhead turtles were disturbed in the dunes where they were nesting. Pictures show the diggers that they used, now removed. But they sent us a statement saying they're working towards creating a world-class destination rooted in thoughtful design and environmental stewardship. Its future, they said, would be determined by Albania and the Albanian people.
2: The whole excavation that happened here...
1: Near the end of the road, they built a bridge over the channel that connects the lagoon to the sea.
2: During the construction, the canal was blocked. And, of course, the fish was damaged in that time.
1: And there's another question. Whose land is it anyway? Albania's anti-corruption authority has accused one of the men who sold it to the developers of forging title deeds and money laundering, which he denies. The inhabitants of Zvernić village say it's theirs. 90-year-old Eleni tells us they've been fighting in court for the last 20 years.
2: So we're fighting for our own land.
1: The sun pulls the tide, and the flamingos have no idea that the fate of their habitat has sparked an uprising, one that may yet define how Albania is governed and who will benefit from its future.
3: Now, Lindsay Hilsum, she did an interview, it's about half an hour or so, with Edi Rama, the Prime Minister of Albania. You know, the very tall one, of you see these, the photo family, you know, not G7, but, you know, whatever, international meeting. He's always the tallest guy there, you'll see, often with white trainers, like Gianni Infantino, for some reason, wearing a suit, okay? But... From this half-hour interview, look, cards on the table. I started by default by liking Edi Rama. I quite like, by default, on the whole, I'm no expert on him. But on balance, you know, give him a shot. But I'm struggling. I mean, I really think, I know innocent till proven guilty, but he's going to have to show the Albanian people. But the European Union, they want to join. You know, corruption, we've got enough of our own. We don't need to add new corruption. I think the ball is really in his court to this interview. Lindsay Hilsum, she did that report. Then she went and interviewed him. Body language, maybe it was a bad day. Maybe he hadn't slept. His eyes are all over the place. Normally he looks like an honest person. So did Radovan Karadzic. Huh. And he looks really shifty. I know it's weaselly of me to say, but you can see it for yourselves if you Google it. Channel 4, Lindsay Hilsum, whatever you put in, Edi Rama, Albania, something like that, you know, flamingo protest, you'll find it. He hardly looks at her. His eyes are all over the place. But from those sort of half-hour thing, just two things I just want to play you. They're just a minute each. If I were on his side, which I'm trying to be neutral about, I'd struggle. I'd go, Eddie, crying out loud, what the hell are you doing with this nonsense? But, you know, maybe it sounds like nonsense because it is nonsense.

0: on the environmental issue. He justifies these bulldozers, these things there, they were dragging people away, big protests. Just a public beach and a natural reserve and all sorts of animals and species and things. The flamingos notably sort of chopped it off, fenced it off in this stretch opposite the island. Think of Mar-a-Lago, Cancun, around Palm Beach there. The Mar Menor in La Manga del Mar Menor in Murcia. You know, the thin strip, a lagoon behind, the sea in front, perfect for, a resort if nobody's objecting. The diggers, they built bridges, all sorts of environmental things have already been kicked up as a result of this. And he says they're just analysing, they're just doing a report. It doesn't make sense. Here's what he says, this environmental nonsense, I think, from him.
1: Went to Zvernich and I saw where the project had started and then stopped.
2: No, the project has not started in Vernets.
1: So what did I see then with the fences and so on?
2: I'm going to tell you. It's not the start of the project. It's just the adjustments for doing the preliminary work before the permission would be issued based on environmental assessment, geological, hydrological.
1: But you normally do an environmental assessment before you bring in the bulldozers, because the bulldozers can disturb the environment. So normally you would get a few scientists just going in and having a look.
2: The bulldozers there have been used to open the path for the people, for the community, to open a road for the community through the private property, to not block the people from going back and forth. So it's not...
1: But they were going back and forth on the sand road anyway, so they weren't blocked before, but they were blocked afterwards because they were...
2: Again, now, if you want the facts, I'm telling you the facts.
0: I mean, I call... And just one more 1 minute clip from that interview. The accounts differ on how Jared Kushner and Ivanka Trump became interested in this. They said, she said in some fancy video they thought would go down well, and it went like a sack of vomit. That we were on this boat, a Nate Rothschild's boat. They didn't say that, but they were asked, and yeah, they revealed. And then we discovered this beautiful island that, like, nobody knew. I felt like Columbus. And then we said, Eddie, what about this? He said, yeah, sure, you can buy it. I paraphrase, but more or less. He says, no, there was no mention of that when he was on the boat. It was only afterwards in Davos, the World Economic Forum in Switzerland, that this came up. Somebody is not telling the truth. It's either Ivanka Trump or Jared, but she's on record on the video as saying it. Somebody's not telling the truth, either Eddie Rama or Ivanka Trump. They're telling different stories that are not compatible, so they can... Oh, I'm trying to be scientific. They cannot both be true.
1: Mr. Kushner said that you were on the yacht with them when they found the island in 2020.
2: I was invited to join some people in a yacht that stopped in Albania to refuel going to Montenegro.
1: This was Nat Rothschild's yacht.
2: Yes. So I was invited to go. I went. And I met with Jared and Ivanka. That I don't know if they heard before about Albania anything, but for sure I can tell you that they were not interested in anything about Albania in terms of direct interests. They were very much interested in the history, in where they were, and so on, number one. Number two, when this happened, and when some months after in Davos, I met Jared, and he expressed this interest. And he said that he would be interested to explore the possibility of investing. And of course, I said, yeah.
0: Yeah, see? Different. Just is. Alistair, Rory. Sorry.

0: John in Mijas, thank you just for your info. He says Eddie Rama is 6'7". He's 2.01 meters. He's very tall. Thank you. Should wear flip flops rather than clogs. Stilettos. Thank you, John. Alan says you should hear that Dick. I think it's a Dick Van Dyke. Dick Rand Paul live now, trying to tear down Fauci's reputation and blame him for COVID. Jonathan will fill us in, no doubt. Thank you. Alan says, great piece on the Albania issue. She never walked on that island. What a disgrace. Yes, we walked to the top. As though it was sort of... Basically, look, around here, I'm on the Costa Blanca, Altea, the Bay of Altea, Albia, Benidorm, you know that area. On the Costa del Sol, Mallorca and so on, those of you there, Murcia, everyone else, certainly here. It looks very much, even the sounds of the crickets, you know, they and with the heat, those things that make noises in the trees, and the pine trees, it's almost identical. If you're on this island place, it's the same. It's like here. It's dry, it's summer. Well, I don't know when they went, but anyway, it's quite a tall thing. They walked up barefoot. Would you walk barefoot up a, you know, 1 hour Benidorm? Would you? Okay. No, it's just none of it adds up. Thank you. Thank you all. No. That's not to the listeners. This isn't... God. Sound effects. Give yourself an opinion. No. There you go. Thank you very much. Apologies. God, I mean... ChatGPT, turn yourself off. I refuse.
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0: Oh, that was quick. Now, I was going to, let me just keep an eye on the time because to squeeze this in, yeah, I do have just about time. A few of you said to me, you're not going to talk about Andrew Tate and Tristan Tate. So they were arrested, you know, these, the manfluencers. We'll just jump straight in. This from last week, I've been keeping it because we've had other issues to deal with, like geopolitics. But this is related, and because you remember they were in Romania facing charges, they were mysteriously released from custody, released from house arrest, released from having to stay in the country, released from not having their passports, were on a private jet, flew to Florida. Anyone famous that lives in Florida?
6: Andrew Tate and his brother Tristan have been arrested in Miami. Here's what we know so far. The brothers were arrested after the UK requested their extradition, and the US Marshals Service confirmed the brothers were in custody. The US Department of Justice says the arrests were made as part of extradition proceedings. The brothers were previously charged by the Crown Prosecution Service over allegations dating back to 2012. And police in the UK have been continuing to investigate a number of other offences. Now 38 new charges have been authorised against Andrew and Tristan Tate. This includes Andrew Tate being charged with 7 additional counts of rape and further allegations relating to sex trafficking and child pornography. New allegations for Tristan Tate include 2 counts of rape and 1 count of sexual assault. This brings the total number of charges against the brothers 59. Of these, 42 charges against Andrew Tate and 17 charges against Tristan Tate. The two brothers deny all the allegations against them. The next step will be for a US consider the UK's request. There is an extradition treaty in place between the US and the UK, but the process can take months, and the brothers would have an opportunity to challenge the request to send them back to the UK.
0: In case you're wondering, and it won't surprise you, Nigel Farage

0: has been happily photographed alongside Andrew Tate and thumbs up and, you know, this is the sort of values. Gone quiet now, of course.
1: 38 new charges in total have now been authorised against Andrew and Tristan Tate, bringing the total number of charges faced to 59. These relate to 7 victims, spanning a period from 2010 to 2017. Our officers have worked closely with the CPS and both national and international law enforcement agencies as part of this complex investigation. I can now confirm that officers from the United States have arrested both Andrew and Tristan Tate in relation to this matter overnight, and they have been detained pending ongoing legal proceedings. I want to make it clear, there is no place for male violence against women and girls in our society, and we will continue to work tirelessly to support victims and investigate all reports made to us. Thank you very much.
0: Yeah, that was Karina Thomas, Bedfordshire Police Assistant Chief Constable. Megan Toohey from the New York Times is one of the people investigating this latest tranche of accusations. Spoke to MSNR's Chris Hayes.
2: So this week really was a significant turning point with regards to the Tates and the legal investigations of them. Up until this weekend, they had been under criminal investigation in Romania, and there had been several charges of rape and human trafficking authorized by British prosecutors. But there had been this agreement that the prosecutors, you know, that the British prosecutors wouldn't move forward until the Romanians were done with their investigation, with their criminal case, and then the brothers would be extradited from Romania to the UK. Now, what clearly has happened in recent weeks is that the British prosecutors have charged them with new crimes, alleged crimes. They're now, they had previously charged them with rape and assault and human trafficking, and now they've brought additional charges of rape, sex trafficking, and significantly those seemingly pornography, including a child pornography charge.
0: Goes on. Pompey Gary says, libel and slander by intimation, or imitation, you commented on Polanski's disgusting comments yet, two-tier Ritson. Gary, two things can be wrong at the same time, two things can be right at the same time. Polanski's apologised for... No, he hasn't apologised to Farage. Time. Tomorrow, people who don't know, I know you know that I know what you're talking about, but it's just time. You're defending Andrew and Tristan Tate, are you, Pompey?
3: Am I a bad person? Because the more you didn't like it, the more I enjoyed it. I loved how much you hated it. Turn me on. Why am I like that? Why?
4: Whilst we were having sex, he put his hand on my throat and strangled me until I lost consciousness. But he was still having sex with me when I kind of came back around again.
3: I am one of the most dangerous men on this planet. Sometimes you forget exactly how lucky you were to get by me. Would you rather me pin you down and make you do things you didn't like, or would you rather you didn't like that I was thinking I can do whatever I want to? That's what it is. I'm the smartest person on this planet.
4: And then the next day, one of the whites of my eyes had gone completely red. Apparently, that's kind of common in domestic abuse cases where there's a lack of oxygen in your brain. So your blood vessels like start bursting to kind of try and get the oxygen there.
3: Are you seriously so offended I strangled you a little bit? You didn't pass out.
4: But he kind of kept saying, I own you, you belong to me, like threatening to kill me.
3: Chill the out, Jesus Christ, I thought you were cool.
0: Pompey, you say, but you only comment on one. This is getting ridiculous now. The whataboutery is absurd.

0: will make that argument to the court at the appropriate time. I don't see any set of circumstances where the judge will want to do that today. If our clients happen to get released today, then God bless America. But I think that the chances of release today are slim to none. And that does not have anything to do with the merits of the case. That is just what happens typically in these situations. The court needs time to adjust and understand what's going on. We're going to need to examine the paperwork that comes over from the United Kingdom. We'll make our arguments in a few weeks, and then we'll let the chips fall where they may. We think these charges are salacious and defamatory charges. Andrew and Tristan Tate have been accused of the most heinous.
1: Yeah, anyway, whatever. I mean, he's going to say that anyway, isn't he? Mateo Petrescu, she used to be a spokeswoman for them. Just this is another thing. This is a new clip for you. You know, she only said this a couple of days ago.
2: Why would you go from being so keen to defend them for 3 years to suddenly not wanting to defend them at all? What happened?
3: There were a few reasons. First of all, Andrew became more and more unhinged. It was very difficult. He became very difficult to counsel. I would have to do or put out press releases or put out communication in their name and on their behalf, and only to be contradicted by their tweets. A lot of times we had to clean a lot of the things that he would do, although he was clearly advised against doing such things. For example, he asked me to get him into A-list events. And while I was on the phone trying to open doors to A-list events, and that was quite difficult because lately it had become very difficult to get him into places because he was blacklisted pretty much everywhere. He tweeted, "I miss human trafficking." That was something that I was, and he even said on your show that his staff deleted his tweet. It's not true. I was his staff and I did not delete anything, nor did I ever have access to his ex account. So that was one of the reasons why I decided to leave. The second one was quite personal. It was the fact that I realized that I had been primed to believe in his innocence. And, you know, like in any echo chamber that you spend a lot of time, my lens started to be very crooked.
1: Here's the guy himself that you appear to making excuses for.
4: And I became a multi-millionaire. I did this by creating a webcam studio, by taking girls who didn't know how to be effective on webcam, girls who had never done webcam before, girls who didn't have the equipment, didn't have the know-how, didn't have the will, didn't have the premises, didn't have the ability to make money with this exchange. I created a system that allowed me to convince girls to do this, allowed me to retain 100% control of their income, allowed me to make sure they were effective because it's a super competitive industry. Don't think this is easy money. You're just going to put a girl on a camera and they're going to get rich straight away. No, it's very competitive and it's very difficult. I learned every tip and trick it paid. I know how to make sure the girl can't run away. Because once you teach a girl how to do this, she has the ability to make unlimited money from home. Why would she still give it to you? Why don't she just run off and keep it all for herself? Why are you getting your percentage? I learned how to do everything to take a nobody and make her a somebody. I learned how to take a nothing, turn her into a cash cow. And betas from all across the world would be sending money into her, my bank account.
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15: BBC News with Danielle Jaworowiecka. The European Commission has criticised FIFA's plans for major football competitions, including the World Cup, to private investors. FIFA's member associations will hold an urgent meeting this week to discuss the controversial proposals. Here's Mike McCarthy.
16: FIFA wants to create a company that would take over the commercial side of its major competitions. The idea is that body would be responsible for things like TV rights, sponsorship for the Men's and Women's World Cup and the Club World Cup as well. FIFA would then sell stakes in that company to private investors. It says doing that can generate billions of dollars

0: which can be shared among its members, and that money would in theory be used for football development projects around the world. UEFA were first out of the blocks, saying that FIFA had crossed the line. They have since been joined by CONCACAF, which governs football in North America, the AFC. They both criticised the lack of consultation.
1: Iran has condemned US-Saudi strikes in Iraq, calling them an attempt to expand the war in the region. Its denunciation comes after an Iran-aligned militia in Iraq, the Popular Mobilization Forces, said at least 20 of its members were killed in overnight attacks by the US and Saudi Arabia. Sally Nabil from BBC Arabic says Iraqis are fearful of another conflict.
2: Other components of the Iraqi society are getting worried that their country is being dragged into a war they don't need. We have an initial reaction from the Iraqi influential Shia cleric Muqtada Sadr, who is not aligned with Iran. He reacted to those strikes saying that these militias are dragging Iraq into a war that is unnecessary, and he called upon the Iraqi government to practice law and order and restrain these militias.
1: The former White House chief medical adviser Anthony Fauci is facing questioning by the Senate Homeland Security Committee about the origins of COVID-19 and the US government's handling of it. Dr. Fauci played a key role in the pandemic response. The committee's Republican chairman, Rand Paul, has long accused him of trying to cover up the origin of the coronavirus.
3: Publicly, Anthony Fauci promoted the theory that the virus arose naturally, while privately, he was well aware of a mountain of evidence suggesting the virus originated in the lab. The American people deserve answers. The American people deserve to know why dangerous research was funded by NIAID in a totalitarian country in a lab that lacked acceptable safety standards.
1: Dr. Fauci has denied the accusations. OpenAI has disclosed that an unprecedented cyber attack carried out 2 weeks ago by rogue ChatGPT agents on another AI-related company wasn't the only one. Hugging Face was thought to be the only victim, but OpenAI now admits its bot also hacked several other unnamed... World News from the BBC.
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11: Good afternoon. It is Wednesday, the 29th of July, almost in August. Thanks to Stephen Ritson for today's show. Joining me over the next few hours, we are talking food, first of all, with Emma Peterson, whose debut cookbook, Healthy-ish, became an instant Sunday Times bestseller when it was published

0: in May last year. Her latest book is Healthy-ish High Protein. Emma says you should forget the myth that protein-rich meals are bland or boring. She believes that prioritizing protein, fiber, and balance are the foundation to feeling well, not just physically, but mentally too. At 4:30, we'll be speaking to radio and broadcasting legend David Hamilton, affectionately known as Diddy David Hamilton, a moniker bestowed upon him by the legendary comedian Ken Dodd. David's broadcasting journey started in 1959, and since then, he's hosted an impressive tally of over 12,000 radio shows and more than 1,000 TV shows. His new book, Long and Winding Road, is a journey through 7 decades of radio and television. At 5:10, Franny Katz will be with us for this week's Hump Day Happenings, aka Celebrity Gossip. And 5:35, I'll be chatting to Robert J. Sawyer, who's joined me a couple of times on the book show over the years. He's won both the Hugo and Nebula Awards for Best Science Fiction Novel of the Year. The ABC series Flash Forward was based on his novel of the same name. But we're talking on this show because he has a non-fiction book out called Sawyer on Science Fiction. It's an incisive commentary about every aspect of the science fiction genre. It's a huge umbrella, science fiction, as so many of these genres are when you're talking about books and things. So, yeah, really interested to explore the subject fully.
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0: Let's have a look at today's showbiz news. Noah Kahan's called out Donald Trump's administration for using a song of his on the White House's social media. The singer wrote on Instagram that he'd never approve of his work being used in support of the current US president. Previously, Katy Perry released a similar statement after her song Firework was used as a backing track for video footage of military strikes. BTS say they won't submit their music for Grammy Awards consideration. The K-pop group released a joint statement saying they hope their music can be heard and loved for what it is, rather than being divided by region or language. It's after the Recording Academy unveiled a new Best Asian Pop Music Performance category at the awards. Tom Hiddleston

0: say there's something magical about stepping on the grounds of Pompeii. The actor leads a new series about the historic Marvel character Loki through the storytelling. He says history and mythology has always been a keen interest for him. Pompeii, Out of Time with Tom Hiddleston, is out on Disney Plus and National Geographic now. And Sam Smith and partner Christian Cowan have confirmed they're engaged. The Stay With Me singer's been dating the fashion designer for 3 years. Smith's upcoming fifth studio album, Hazel Eyes, is named after Cowan's eye colour. Oh.
1: 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Avatel.es.
0: Your song of the week is called Hologram. It's the new song for Delta Goodrum. She is a 41-year-old singer-songwriter born in Sydney. Her debut album, released in 2003, was met with critical acclaim and is one of the highest-selling albums by an Australian artist. She's also a well-known songwriter, writing songs for the likes of Celine Dion and Brian McFadden. In her recent career, she acted for legendary artists like Shania Twain.

0: That is your song of the week, Delta Goodrum and Hologram. It's growing on me more each day.
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0: The Style Council and Shout to the Top. It's just gone 25 past three, and joining us on the line now is Emma Peterson, whose debut cookbook, Healthy-ish, became an instant Sunday Times bestseller when it was published in May last year. Her new book is Healthy-ish High Protein. Emma says you should forget the myth that protein-rich meals are bland or boring. She believes that prioritising protein, fibre and balance are the foundation to feeling well, not just physically, but mentally too. Welcome to the show, Emma.
1: Hi, Hannah. Thank you so much for having me on.
0: Oh, it's a pleasure. Thank you for joining us. I love the phrase healthy-ish. It kind of

0: summarizes quite a lot, doesn't it?
1: Yeah, absolutely. That is just how I love to eat. And it's how I think everyone should eat if they want to enjoy a kind of balanced way of living.
0: Yeah. It's a shame that healthy food has a bit of a reputation as not tasting nice, because that's really not true.
1: Yeah, I think it's tough because it's so easy for it to not taste nice if you think about, you know, dry, boring salads or chicken and rice and not putting that kind of extra thought into your meals. But when you do give it that extra bit of love, delicious, healthy food. And that was sort of my aim.
0: Yeah, absolutely. We eat a lot of salads in our house for our evening meal, particularly obviously in the summer, and they're never boring. You know, as you say, depending on the ingredients that you add, the dressing as well, can totally transform what might be perceived as a boring salad into a really delicious meal.
1: Yeah, absolutely.
0: So before we look at high protein, where did you kind of go from healthy-ish to high protein? What's the difference between the two books?
1: Healthy-ish was sort of the original idea that was just more of a focus on general well-being and healthy eating. And healthy-ish high protein, as it says on the tin, has that little bit more of a focus on protein as a macronutrient and also on fiber. So I think it's quite easy to forget about fiber as a kind of thing that we need to eat more of. But along with protein, which is very in at the moment, you know, you're seeing it on all of these labels in the supermarkets. Fiber is really important as well in a rounded, balanced diet. So, yeah, I've tried to concentrate on those two things because both of them help us feel more satisfied, give you more energy, sustained. You don't need to be a gym bro, you know, to need to eat protein. We all need it, and that is the aim that I'm going for with this book, is to kind of bridge that gap in the market between that, you know, someone that is in the gym all the time eating everything high in protein powders, willing to spend £50 on a bag of protein powder and like add it to everything, versus just your average person that wants to eat well, wants to feel good, wants to fuel their lifestyle, whether it's, you know, super super active or not. And yeah, That's the aim with that one.
0: Yeah, I was going to ask you about that, because we do tend to associate protein with, or the importance of eating protein with, people who are going to the gym and exercising regularly, because I'm sure we've all met someone, or may even be that person ourselves, that always talks about the importance of eating protein when you're burning it off and exercising a lot. So where does protein come into the diet if you're not burning much of it off, if you're not doing a lot of exercise?
1: Well, I mean, the UK recommended intake for any adult is about 0.75 grams per kilogram of your body weight. I don't know if that means anything to anyone, but the individual needs are really, really varied. But protein works on every single one of us. So it's repairing tissue, it's repairing muscle constantly. I'm not a nutritionist. I'm just someone that's passionate about nutrition. So I won't make any lofty claims about it, but that is just a basic understanding that it's really important for all of us, especially as we get older, looking after our bone health and our muscle health, that kind of thing. So it's definitely something that we all need to eat more of.
0: Yeah. And again, I assume it's a myth that because a lot of people who are vegan or vegetarian sometimes get slack for not having enough protein in their diet, because we're led to believe that protein comes from meat, red meat, chicken, even fish as well. And if you're vegan or vegetarian, you must be lacking in protein, but not necessarily.
1: No, not at all. And a huge part of the book, even though I'm not vegetarian or vegan myself, and the same with my first book, actually, I wanted it to be really accessible to everybody. So it doesn't matter how you eat, whether you're dairy-free, gluten-free, nut-free, vegan, vegetarian, there are I put substitutions in all of the ingredients so that everyone can make the recipe adapted to their own diet. Sometimes easier than others, sometimes it's not possible, but every instance where it is possible, I've listed that. But, you know, there are so many options of vegetarian and vegan sources of protein these days. You know, tofu, tempeh, lentils, beans, they are great sources of protein. And often with the plant proteins, you get a lot of fiber. And that's something that you don't even get from meat and fish. So sometimes the plant proteins are actually more beneficial because you're getting both fiber and protein.
0: I suppose it's one of those things, once you your book

0: and things like that, and understand what is fiber, what is protein, where are the best places to get it from. You don't need to start calculating the amount that you're eating each day. Once people understand it all, they know when they're cooking their evening meal or their lunch or whatever, okay, that's my bit of protein, there's some fiber, there's some greenery or some herbs, some lettuce, things like that. And they're kind of mentally ticking off the boxes, making sure they're eating what they need.
1: Yeah, absolutely. And that's another big thing that I didn't want to do in the book is make it, the book is not intended to be a diet book. So I didn't want to put calories and macronutrients. I've put the protein content and the fiber content of the recipe. And that's just for people to use how they see fit. But exactly what you said, it's like, once you start to cook these meals and you work out how you feel after them, oh, I feel really good after this one, I felt really energized, you start thinking about what made you feel that way, you know, slice of toast with butter, why do you feel hungry an hour later? Whereas when you put, you know, peanut butter on it and you put some seeds with it and you add more to your meals, it's actually a lot about adding more to your meals rather than this old rhetoric of stripping everything back, you know, cutting out carbs, cutting out fats, cutting out sugars. It's more like, actually, what can we add to our meals to make sure that we're eating enough to feel fueled and feel sustained until the next one?
0: Yeah. Seeds are a great example. That's something that we add to salads a lot, and it gives it an interesting texture, seeds and maybe even nuts and things. And they're really good for you, aren't they?
1: Yeah, absolutely. But equally, I appreciate that it's not on everyone's radar to do this research and do this, you know, reading up on it and trying to understand, which is why I made the book. So it's just, it's for everyone to just pick up. You can pick any recipe inside and you'll know that you're eating a well-rounded meal, whether it's breakfast, lunch, dinner, snacks, desserts. I mean, the dessert chapter, I will caveat, they are not the most high protein because I didn't want to make them miserable. And that is, and that's where the ish comes in, because I think it's so easy to publish a high protein cookbook and you sort of feel the pressure to make everything ridiculously high in protein. But it's about looking at your day as a whole. And that's why I love the ish message so much, because that's what keeps you happy. Yeah. And that's what keeps us, you know, it protects your mental health to stop food, and so, which is something that we should be enjoying, something that we can share with others, being just fun and delicious, which is the most important thing. Because if you don't want to eat it, you're not going to stick to it.
0: No. And you talk about balance as well, which is really important, kind of what you're saying there. You know, it's not if whether you're wanting to lose weight or remain the weight that you are, stay healthy, that kind of thing. It's not the idea of never, ever having a dessert again, never having an ice cream on holiday. It's just not doing it every single day. You know, it's not having a three-course meal at home every single night. It's not having a dessert every time you go out for dinner. It's being aware of what you're eating and when, and yeah, trying to have some kind of balance.
1: Yeah, absolutely. And also, yeah, just focusing on how you're feeling after you're eating.
0: Yeah. The idea of being full or feeling full is an interesting one. What do you know about that, whether we're supposed to feel full or not? Because there's full satisfyingly and then there's uncomfortably full.
1: I mean, it's not, I think the more that I eat, you know, a higher protein, higher fiber diet, you kind of struggle to feel overly full if you're eating good foods. Whereas I could sit down with a Chinese takeaway and come away from it feeling, you know, I mean, I moved into a new house last weekend and that was the first thing we did, got a Chinese takeaway. Because look, healthy-ish, we're not yes, having these things. Exactly, balanced. But, you know, but that's fine. You can have those instances, but just listen to your body. You know, sometimes you will have a lunch and you maybe feel fuller than you would like to. And then if you're not hungry as much in the evening, have a lighter dinner. So it's just sort of like listening to your stomach.
0: Yeah.
1: And yeah.
0: Yeah, it's true. Coming out of the patterns and thinking I must have breakfast, lunch and dinner every day. If you're still full from a big lunch, you don't need to have dinner, or you can have a little healthy snack or something.
1: Especially as a woman, I know I go through such phases with my appetite. I could just be so, so hungry one day for no reason other than, and it's okay to feed yourself as well, because your body will regulate it out. And if you're putting good things in,

0: I don't worry about it too much.
1: Yeah, definitely. And fibre, one of the other topics you focus on in the book. What are some of the main sources of fibre, would you say, that you use in the book?
0: So lots of whole grains, beans, what else have we got? Even seeds, nuts, great sources of fibre. Fruit as well, which is great. Vegetables, leafy greens, broccoli, you know, all those sorts of things, just everyday foods that just being more mindful with things that you're adding in. And to me, sometimes fiber can be a bit of an addition to my diet anyway, because I love sourdough. I love a big slice of white sourdough. There's no fiber in it, so I'll put some seeds on top, or I'll do something extra, because I'm not the type of person that would love a big slice of wholemeal bread. And that's okay. We kind of go with what we like. And this is what I always say to people as well. Healthy eating shouldn't be taking away what you like. Because again, that's miserable. So if you love pasta, don't feed yourself a salad for dinner, because you're going to be really unsatisfied and really unhappy. Have the pasta, but add a side of vegetables, add a protein sauce into it, make a really delicious sauce, and you'll enjoy the pasta more and you'll feel fuller afterwards.
1: Yeah, it's really important knowing all these things. You know, what you said about fibre. When I hear fibre, the first thing that springs to my mind is breakfast cereals that have fibre in it, all bran and things like that. Things that growing up we were told are really important to have these cereals because they're full of fibre, which is really good for you. So it's really interesting to know that you don't necessarily need to eat those things. And there are lots of really delicious fruit and vegetables that are full of fibre and really good for you.
0: Yeah, absolutely. Absolutely. Fruit and fibre. Gosh, what a throwback. Yes. I remember eating that as a kid.
1: And feeling like the healthiest person ever.
0: I know.
1: Having that instead of Cocoa Puffs or something. One of the recipes in your book, which sounds delicious, is an Indian-inspired egg curry. I'd never thought of having egg in curry. I love the sound of that.
0: Oh, it's an absolute favourite. I travelled around India when I was, how old was I? I think I was about 20. And it was so good out there. And ever since, it's become a favourite in our household. We make it all the time. And yeah, you've got to try it. Don't knock it until you try it.
1: Oh, it sounds really good. So are you just literally replacing the chicken or whatever with egg?
0: Well, egg curry is a dish in and of itself in Indian cuisine. So it's not an adaptation of a traditional curry. It's sort of, it does exist, egg curry. But yeah, it's a tomato-based masala, a curry base with eggs in, hard-boiled eggs. But bit of mango chutney and a naan bread with it. Really delicious.
1: Oh, nice. Love that. One of your, I'm guessing, ish recipes is the raspberry ripple sundae.
0: Yes, very, very good. Also great. Good for a day like today as well.
1: Yeah, absolutely. Yeah, I love ice cream. It's a shame ice cream, isn't healthier.
0: you've got to make the raspberry ripple one. So it's actually a frozen yogurt. I think Greek yogurt might be my middle name, because I use it in everything. I love it. Sweet, savory, it's brilliant. And I use both. You'll find in the supermarkets there's a 0% fat one and a 5% fat one. I love both of those. So the ice cream that's in the book is with 5% fat Greek yogurt, which is slightly creamier and a bit fattier, but it's still, less saturated fat than double cream would be. Yeah. So yeah, it's really delicious.
1: Oh, lovely. I'll look that up. And you also have a section on snacks that travel well. I love the fact that they travel well, because nobody likes a snack that goes everywhere.
0: No, absolutely. Absolutely. And I think snacks are essential in my diet anyway. I can't not snack. Yeah. I'm in awe of people that can do 3 big meals a day.
1: Yeah. It's an interesting one, because again, we're sort of led to believe that snacking is not good. And that's how we can easily pile the weight on, by snacking between meals. Are you generally talking healthy-ish snacks, presumably?
0: Yes, they're all healthy-ish high protein snacks. Okay. Yeah. So There's a really nice one in the book it's called I can't remember what the recipe title officially is, but it's like a chocolate crack top yogurt pot with peanut butter in. And it sounds really indulgent and decadent. You're sort of thinking, how the heck is that healthy? But you've got healthy fats. You've got a little bit of fiber in from the peanuts. You've got some raspberries in there, which are also fibrous. And yeah, it's really delicious and it's really satisfying as well. So I think it's about choosing the right snacks that are actually going to satisfy that craving, because it's too easy to take a handful of crisps out the share bag that lives in the kitchen, I know.
1: Yeah.
0: But it's not going to, again, it's just not going to satisfy you.
1: The combination of chocolate and peanut butter is stunning, isn't it?
0: Heavenly. Heavenly.
1: Yes.
0: Yeah. And this is the thing is like, I'm first and foremost a recipe developer. I'm a foodie. I love food. I just also like to eat well and eat food that makes me feel good. So that is how I design the recipes that I'm creating for everyone else. Mm. So I'm not, you can buy the book and you can make these recipes knowing that they're going to taste like they've been developed by a recipe developer. You know, there's flavor there.
1: Yeah.
0: There's deliciousness. I've thought about flavor pairings. I've put together things that go together well. And yeah, it's sort of all of that thought is taken away from you. And they're just very easy, quick.
1: Yeah, the difference I can imagine between the sweetness and the health benefits of buying that combines peanut butter and chocolate with making it yourself and getting a decent peanut butter, because obviously some are better than others in terms of fats and sugars and things like that, and the different oils that they use, and melting your own dark chocolate, the difference in quality and sugar must be huge.
0: Yeah, it's amazing how much when you start cooking from scratch and you start cooking at home, you realize how much flavor you can unlock in things. So my partner, he didn't cook very much before we met, and he certainly doesn't cook very much now because I'm always cooking. But I'll sort of give him something. He's like, "What have you done to that?" I'm like, it's a tomato pasta sauce. And I've just said, I actually made it using real tomatoes. I didn't buy a ready-made pasta sauce and real garlic and real onion, and I cooked it down myself, and it does genuinely taste better.
1: Yeah, absolutely. And you did the Ironman in South Africa last year, is that right?
0: It was actually in this April just gone that we did it.
1: Wow, yeah, how did that go?
0: Painful. It was really tough. It was really, really tough. We trained for about a year for it, and it's a 12-hour race, really, for the average, well, not even average, 12 to 14 hours, I would say, it takes. It was a real challenge, and it's ticked off at this point.
1: Done, yeah.
0: It's done, yeah.
1: And was it hell the whole time, or were there enjoyable bits along the way?
0: I'll tell you what, the race itself was fun, because the training is the tough bit, really, because it's a 4 kilometre swim and a 180 kilometre bike ride and then a marathon. So it's the hours that you have to put into it to make sure that you're ready on the day. And on the day, you kind of turn up and you just do it. It's not so bad. Mm. Whereas it's more the weekends in the lead up where you're going out for 9 or 10 hours and you really just, the sun's out and you just want to be in a pub garden with your mates. Aww. So that, I would actually say it was more mentally challenging than physically challenging in terms of just sticking to the training and getting there.
1: Yeah, massive amount of discipline.
0: Yeah, for sure. And
1: did you?
0: I was just going to say, that's why I'm not going to do it again.
1: Yeah. Fair enough.
0: I want to go back to the pub garden.
1: I appreciate that, because so many people I speak to that do marathons and Ironmans and things like that, they just keep doing them. They want to do one every week or one every day and just constantly keep pushing and challenging themselves. And I'm like, what happened to people that just used to do these things once?
0: I know. I think it's really easy to. They are very addictive. It's just lucky that we've just bought a cottage in the countryside and we're renovating the entire thing, which is amazing. But that's our new endurance event, because that's going to take a year or two, and I don't think we'll have a spare minute to do anything else.
1: Yeah, no, lovely to be focusing

0: on a project like that as well.
1: Yeah, absolutely.
0: Nice. Of Healthy-ish High Protein. It's out now. It's available on our website, tre.radio, and it's by Emma Peterson, who we've been chatting with today. Emma, thanks so much for joining us.
1: Thanks so much, Hannah.

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10: BBC News with Moira Alderson. The outrage over FIFA's plans to sell stakes in a $20 billion subsidiary to manage its competitions has continued. FIFA wants a venture capital firm run by the brother of President Trump's son-in-law to lead a group of private backers. Nesta McGregor outlines the Football Federation's decision.
11: FIFA's proposal is to create a private company and private investors to maximise its commercial revenue, things like licensing, ticket sales and broadcast deals. FIFA would use this money to then distribute back to its member associations to develop the game. But there has been widespread backlash to all of this. The European Commission saying that it's the relentless and corrosive commercialisation of football. UEFA, European football's governing body, has scheduled an emergency meeting. Yesterday they issued a statement saying football is not FIFA's to sell.
10: Iran says widespread US-Saudi strikes on Iraq are an attempt to expand the war, which resumed on Tuesday night after a brief lull in fighting. An Iran-aligned militia in Iraq, the Popular Mobilization Forces, has reported at least 20 of its members were killed in the attacks. President Trump has accused the militia of coordinating its actions with the Iraqi government, which Baghdad denies. Mr. Trump also promised Iran a beating for launching five ballistic missiles

0: on an American base and command center in Jordan. The former White House chief medical adviser, Anthony Fauci, has refused to answer questions during a combative Senate committee hearing into the origins of COVID and the US government's handling of the pandemic. He had the following response to each question.
1: On the advice of counsel, I respectfully decline to answer based upon my rights under the Fifth Amendment of the Constitution.
0: The committee chairman, Rand Paul, a Republican, has consistently alleged that Dr. Fauci sought to conceal the origins of the coronavirus. Bernd de Boosman has the details from Washington.
2: The Senate subcommittee hearing comes after over 1,000 pages of Dr. Fauci's diary, covering his years leading the National Institute of Allergy and Infectious Diseases, were released to the public. The man who subpoenaed him, Kentucky Senator Rand Paul, says the pages show what Dr. Fauci wrote privately and what he told the country were two different stories. Senator Paul has long accused him of lying about the pandemic, which Dr. Fauci's called preposterous. Wednesday's hearing is delving into the question of whether U.S.-funded research in China played a role in COVID's origins, a theory which many scientists have said is unlikely.
0: The UN's migration agency says more than 83,000 civilians have fled fighting in Sudan's North Kordofan state and are now sheltering in the city of El Obeid. Its chief of mission in Sudan says families have run out of options, with more people arriving despite continued strikes by the paramilitary rapid support forces. Satellite images verified by the BBC show the city's displacement camp has expanded since March. Aid workers warn of worsening conditions and severe food shortages. BBC News.
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5: This is your Spanish News. Spain is bracing itself for the arrival of yet another heat wave. Spain's weather agency, AMAT, has forecast a new heat wave from Wednesday until the end of the week, with temperatures reaching 42 degrees C in the northeast and 39 degrees C in central areas. Firefighters are blazing battles west of Madrid, which have forced around 60,000 people to evacuate. Interior Minister Fernando Grande Marlaska said the coming hours would be absolutely decisive as temperatures began rising again. Reacting to the forecast, Spanish Prime Minister Pedro Sanchez says, "I ask for understanding and call on all citizens in all the country to exercise extreme caution, possible precaution. We face difficult hours, complex hours ahead," he warned. The scale of the destruction has been particularly severe in the region, where around 77,000 hectares have been burnt by the current fires, an area roughly the size of Hamburg. Spanish authorities yesterday scaled back emergency measures linked to the wildfires, allowing residents to return to 13 municipalities and affected areas in the Madrid region and Avila province. The travel industry is closely monitoring the devastating, unprecedented wildfires in France and Spain as fears rise they could spread further. Travel firms said they were keeping a watching brief, seeing significant customer disruption, but we continue to actively monitor the situation and work closely with tour operator partners. In Ireland, the Irish Travel Agents Association issued advice to holidaymakers to be vigilant, monitor official advice, and be ready to adapt their travel plans. It also urged holidaymakers to keep their mobile phones charged, switched on with roaming enabled for emergency alerts, and ensuring they have the appropriate travel insurance cover. And finally, holidaymakers heading to Mallorca are being told to prepare for potential disruption caused by a series of airport workers' strikes. At Palma Airport, strikes are planned for August the 1st, the 4th and the 8th, during the peak morning and evening operational hours. Airlines affected include TUI, Condor, TAP Air Portugal, Air Canada, Etihad Airways, Albasta and DAT. However, a separate action covers technical personnel across the entire airport, meaning its impact will affect all carriers operating at Palma, Ibiza and Mallorca. Some airlines use a different ground handling provider, such as Ryanair, EasyJet or Jet2. Delays can be expected at check-in and bag drop desks before departure, boarding gates during morning and evening walkouts, and baggage carousels upon landing, as unloading from aircraft may take longer than usual. And that's your Spanish News.
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0: Tears for Fears and Sowing the Seeds of Love. It is 4:15 on Talk Radio Europe. 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
1: Sports news.
0: About FIFA's proposal to sell stakes in its major competitions, President Gianni Infantino's subsidiary to run major events has caused anger in some quarters. In response, urgency meeting this week, where it's understood they'll discuss a possible World Cup boycott. Chelsea are finalising a two-year deal for 35-year-old Danny Welbeck. The Brighton striker has been given permission to have a medical at Stamford Bridge and is set to link up with his new club in Hong Kong next week. It signals a move by new head coach Xabi Alonso to add more experience. Chelsea have also been linked with midfield veterans Granit Xhaka and Jordan Henderson. Padraig Harrington has been named as a vice-captain for Europe's Ryder Cup team for next year's event in Ireland. Luke Donald's already chosen Eduardo and Francesco Molinari to assist him. Now Harrington joins for the match play tournament against the USA in Limerick in September next year. And 8 more golds will be handed out in the athletics at the Commonwealth Games in Glasgow today, including the men's long jump and women's shot put. Last night's action took place in torrential rain, adding a new challenge for the organisers. Elsewhere, netball continues with Scotland, England and Wales all hoping to make it back-to-back wins. There are swimming finals later too, with 26 golds in total up for grabs on day 6. Is your sport for today.
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6: Good afternoon. It is the 29th of July. Five things that have happened on this day in history. It was today in 1836 when the inauguration of the Arc de Triomphe in Paris took place. Today in 1928 was when Mickey Mouse appeared in Steamboat Willie, the first Mickey Mouse cartoon with sound. Today in 1966, Eric Clapton, Jack Bruce and Ginger Baker made their live debut as Cream at the Twisted Wheel in Manchester. Yes, I'm going to play some Cream. Today in 1981 was when Prince Charles got married to Lady Diana Spencer at St Paul's Cathedral. Crowds of 600,000 people filled the streets of London to catch a glimpse of the... And today in 2019, the record for the longest run at the top of the US singles chart was made by the country rap single Old Town Road by Lil Nas X, remixed with Billy Ray Cyrus. It was number one for 17 weeks. But we're not going to listen to that. We're going to have some Cream.

0: Cream and White Room. It's just gone 4:25. We'll take a short break, and then after that, a little bit of music, and then we'll be back with David Hamilton. If only I could say it.
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0: The Beach Boys, and That's Why God Made the Radio, seemed like the perfect song for my next guest, David Hamilton, a distinguished radio and TV presenter, affectionately known as Diddy David Hamilton, a moniker bestowed upon him by the legendary comedian Ken Dodd. David's broadcasting journey started in 1959, and since then he's hosted an impressive tally of over 12,000 radio shows and more than 1,000 TV shows. His new book, Long and Winding Road, is a journey through seven decades of radio and television. Welcome to the show, David.
1: Thank you, Hannah. It's probably as hot here as it is where you are.
0: Yes, you're suffering in the heat, I understand.
1: I am. I'm very happy to come into my little studio. It doesn't have any air conditioning, but at least it's out of the searing sun. I do love the sun, but this year over here has been incredibly hot.
0: Yes, it's difficult as well in the UK. It doesn't lend itself to hot weather. That the infrastructure isn't there for hot weather, just like it's not there for us with rain.
1: Yes, that's right. I live in a very old farmhouse, which is about 500 years old. So there's no such thing as air conditioning here. But person who's suffering the most is my dog. If she barks during the program, I apologize. But she's very elderly. And sometimes when she's downstairs, she wants to be upstairs with me.
0: No problem. It's all atmosphere. It's all good. So, yeah. David, going right back to the beginning of your career, did you imagine when you started in radio that you'd still be working in radio all these years later?
1: No, I started in radio really by accident. I was doing my national service in the RAF. I had been a scriptwriter at ATV, and I was posted to Germany and Cologne, which was the home of the British Forces Network radio station. And I went along to see the boss there, and I said, "Can you use me on your radio station?" And he said, "Well, as it happens, we do need somebody to read the football results." And that was the first thing that I did. But I was a big football fan anyway, so I loved that. And after a few weeks, I said to him one day, "All this music

0: music that you play, Bing Crosby and Peggy Lee, it's fine for the officers, but the troops want rock and roll. So he said, how do you know? And I said, because I am a troop.
1: I am one.
0: I am a troop. So he gave me a show on a Sunday afternoon. I was one of the first DJs to play rock and roll. And I played the music of Jerry Lee Lewis and Little Richard and Elvis Presley, who was doing his national service at the same time in Germany with the U.S. Army. He was in Frankfurt and I was in Cologne. Anyway, the troops loved it. And because the boss was so embarrassed about transmitting this heathen music, he followed my show with a speech by the padre. So the padre's the sins of the troops for listening to rock and roll music.
1: Oh, amazing. That's yeah, brilliant.
0: That's how it was then, you know.
1: Yes. Gosh, thank goodness times have changed.
0: Yes, indeed. And when I got back to England in 1960, it was quite difficult to break into radio. The BBC didn't have many radio shows, but I got a job as a television announcer in the days when announcers appeared in between the programs. And that's how I got to team up with Ken Dodd, who you mentioned earlier. He was doing a series for ITV on Satox, and it starred a lot of the big music acts of the day, people like Dusty Springfield, Matt Monro, Billy Fury, Tom Jones, interspersed with sketches with a repertory of actors, and they needed an interviewer for the sketches. And it was Ken Dodd's idea. He said, what about that young chap who introduces all the programs? So I got chucked in with Ken Dodd, who very kindly gave me the nickname Diddy.
1: And it stuck. Amazing.
0: Well, in fairness to him, he took me to one side after rehearsals and he said, do you mind me calling you that? He said, if you mind, I won't do it anymore. He said, if you don't mind, I think it'll stick. And I said, I don't mind. And I've been stuck with it now for, I think it's nearly 60 years.
1: Wow.
0: I think it's 60 years next year.
1: Mm. That's incredible.
0: It's a long time to be a Diddy.
1: Definitely. And with regards to, I mean, all the stars you just mentioned, interviewing so many amazing people. You've interviewed the Beatles. I mean, do you remember when you were doing these interviews about it being a really big deal at the time?
0: Well, I didn't realise it was going to be as big a deal as it was. The Beatles were on tour with Helen Shapiro. She was topping the bill, and they were the support act. And they were in Sheffield that night, and they dashed to the studio in Manchester. And I interviewed them along with their manager, Brian Epstein, and Jerry Marsden. Jerry and the Pacemakers actually went on to become the first band to have three consecutive number ones, not the Beatles, but Jerry and the Pacemakers. And when I interviewed the Beatles, no, I had no idea. They hadn't yet had a number one. It was only their second television interview. Later that year, after they'd had their first number one, I introduced them in concert. And I remember that tickets to see the Beatles, this was in Manchester, were 10 shillings.
1: Oh, gosh.
0: Yeah.
1: Imagine that.
0: The show was done in a huge marquee. And it was done with support acts like Brian Poole and the Tremolos. And when I introduced the Beatles, the audience of teenage girls stampeded the stage. And I thought the marquee was going to collapse. And I jumped off the stage to safety. You could say, Hannah, it was a hard day's night.
1: Very good. Very good. It's a weird thing, history, isn't it? Because you're never part of history at the time. It's only when you look back that you become part of history. And I know you hosted Top of the Pops as well. And again, part of music history.
0: Yeah, when I got to do Top of the Pops, I got quite a shock because the studio was much smaller than I thought. With clever direction, they made it look bigger. But in fact, there were about 100 teenagers who were ushered from one set to another. So one minute they'd be watching David Essex on set one, and then the next minute they'd be introducing Rod Stewart on set two. And while I introduced them, a lot of them were herded by the floor manager from one set to the other. The other thing I remember about Top of the Pops was it was a very cheap show to produce. Nearly all the bands appeared for nothing because a play on Top of the Pops almost certainly meant that the record would go up the charts. And the presenters were very poorly paid. I remember the most, this is a peak time television show that got 15 million viewers, and the biggest fee I

0: got was about £75.
1: Oh, goodness. Wow.
0: Yeah, it wasn't much money even then. That was mid-70s. Wasn't much money in then. I used to do a disco afterwards in a pub in the Old Kent Road, and I get paid about three or four times more for working to 200 people in a pub in the Old Kent Road than I did. BBC in those days was very, very careful with their money.
1: Interesting. And with all the different radio stations that you've worked on, because there's been quite a few over the years, what are some of the highlights that stand out for you, the people that you worked with and just your job there in general?
0: Yeah, well, I think in 1973, when I got my own daily show on Radio 1, Radio 1 was the big station at the time, and I joined a team. The team was Noel Edmonds on breakfast, Tony Blackburn in the morning, Johnny Walker at lunchtime, and me in the afternoon. Tony Blackburn and I were the first people to have three-hour shows. Until then, 2 hours had been the longest. So that was really exciting, and it led to doing Top of the Pops and also to doing lots of discos and clubs around the country. So two or three nights a week, I would be out on the road. That's where you earned the money. BBC was still not paying much, and so to earn real money, you had to go out and do the gig. So, you know, I would drive back through the night, sometimes hardly been to bed, and then be back on the air again the next day. It was a whirlwind existence.
1: Yes, I bet. And all the different people you interviewed, was it always, did you always take it as a job, or were there people that you were really nervous and excited to speak to because you loved what they did?
0: Oh, yeah. No, there were people that I was very excited to meet. I mean, Roger Moore, who was James Bond, of course, he was one of the first guests on my Radio 1 show. And you know, we would have David Cassidy. I compared his tour, his UK tour. He was a very nice guy, David Cassidy. But the pop star I was most excited to meet was Roy Orbison. And I think the reason was one of the first records that I bought was Only the Lonely. And I got just about the last TV interview with him before he died. And when he died, a clip of it was shown on the... He was sitting in the studio really close to me with the shades on, and I thought to myself, this man has been a star all my lifetime. I can't believe that I'm actually sitting in the studio with the big O. But Pete Murray, my dear friend Pete Murray, recently celebrated his 100th birthday. He was my inspiration to come into radio. He had a program called Open House, and he interviewed lots of big stars. And I said, Pete, I asked him the question you asked me. I said, Pete, were you ever overawed? He said, oh, yes. He said, but a great leveler is, I told myself, they all go to the toilet.
1: How true.
0: Isn't that great?
1: Yeah, absolutely. Yeah,
0: I think he actually put it a bit more crudely than that, but the gist of it was. And so when you think of that, it's difficult to be overawed by anybody.
1: Yes, that's very true. I love that. I'll remember that.
0: Yeah, yeah.
1: And did you remember feeling a difference, as in a difference from an enjoyment perspective, between television and radio? Was there one that you've really preferred throughout your career?
0: Well, radio was my first love because I was part of the radio generation. My family didn't have a TV in the. Funnily enough, I live now back on the farm that I grew up on. I was evacuated during the war to my grandparents' farm in Sussex, and about 20 years ago, I was doing a show in Dubai, and one of the bands on there was Marmalade, first Scottish band to have a UK number one. And I said to the boys, has anybody seen Junior Campbell, who was part of Marmalade? I used to play football with him in charity matches. So I think it was Dave D, actually, who said, well, he lives on a very remote farm in Sussex. You go down a cart track and there's a mill and a river, and he lives in a very, very old house, about a 500-year. And I thought, there can't be many places that match that description in Sussex. So when I came back to England, I rang him and he said, yes, the farmer said, you grew up here. He said, why don't you come and have lunch with us? So we sat in the garden. He had a swimming pool. I'd never had a swimming pool in my life. I thought, this is really nice. And it was very remote and very quiet. Cutting a long story short, I said to him, if you ever sell the house, you must let

0: let me know. So a year later, he rang me and he said, just to let you know, we're moving on. We're going to put the house on the market. I said, no. I said, don't put it on the market. I will buy it from you for the asking price. You won't have to pay the estate agent. And so I came back here to a place that I thought I would never see again. And I've been here for 20 years now. Funnily enough, I had lunch with Junior earlier this week because he lives not far away. And we were sort of reminiscing about this place, and it just is a wonderful spot. So my book, The Long and Winding Road, is the story of the road that I took from the farm where I grew up back to the farm where I live again now. And when I listened to the wireless, as we called it in those days, here on the farm as a boy, I never thought I would one day that I would be broadcasting on a national radio station from my home on the farm.
1: Oh, that's so wonderful. What an amazing story. So many
0: Isn't
1: people,
0: incredible.
1: Yeah, so many people don't get to go back to their childhood homes, never mind live in them again.
0: Well, they do say you should never go back, but the thing about here is it hasn't really changed. The local villages have changed. A village near us has become a town, but the farm is much the same as I remember it all those years ago. So when I was a boy, I used to walk my dog through the fields here, and I now walk my dog, as of now, I walk her through the fields that I walked through when I was a boy. So I have to say it is very nostalgic.
1: Yeah, it's lovely. And have you kept the pool?
0: Oh, yes. Oh, absolutely.
1: So it's changed slightly since when you were a child.
0: Yes, there was no pool here when I was a boy. That's true. I think Junior probably built the pool. My God, it's been a godsend this summer because, you know, on a day like today, just jump in the pool.
1: Yeah,
0: and of course, very good exercise as well. You know?
1: Yeah, really good, really good. And some of the things you talk about in the book, obviously going through your career and everything, but also something I'm not sure I was aware of. You had a couple of serious car crashes when you were younger.
0: Yes, well, I was doing a lot of driving. I was doing about 50,000 miles a year on the road, playing clubs, and sometimes, you know, coming up very tired at 2 o'clock in the morning on a long drive home. I did have a couple of bad car crashes. One, I managed to turn a car upside down driving from Newcastle up to Edinburgh, finished up upside down in a field. To this day, I don't know how I did that.
1: Oh, gosh.
0: And another one, I went across a main trunk road, and that was during the daytime, by the way. The other one was at night, a very foggy night. I went across a main trunk road, and I went down a beck, down about a sort of 6-foot drop, and my face cracked into the windscreen and my ribs into the driving wheel. And I finished up in Leeds Infirmary. And I remember my agent came to see me. I had 26 stitches in my face. And he said to me, "You're like this, Hannah." He said, "With a face like that, you've got a great future in radio."
1: Nice. How many times have we heard that over the years? I love
0: Well, I took his advice, and I thought, yeah, the thing about radio is you can get away, even if you've got a face that looks like you could be haunting houses. You can get away with that on radio, and just send out old pictures.
1: Yes, absolutely. Why not? I love that. And people, you have a great voice for radio. There you go. I'm going to say that. You must have been told that a million times over the years, that you do have a lovely sounding voice that goes really well on radio.
0: Well, luckily, voices don't age as much as faces do. And my voice has changed a bit. In the very early days, because that was the way that people spoke, I hear tapes of things that I did in the early days, and I sound quite posh, and I heard myself talking about television.
1: Very good. Yes.
0: So when I got onto Radio One, I got rid of all that, and you know, I started but I've never had an accent. I mean, I grew up in London, although I was born in Manchester, but I lived in London. I think when I was at school, I think I had a bit of a South London accent, you know, and I sort of got rid of that and talk posh like the people on the wireless did. So my voice has changed, but luckily it's still broadcastable. And, you know, I love radio. I love my show. I love doing it every day. I love music. So, you know, as I'm sure you'd agree, it's better than working for a living.
1: Absolutely. And why do you think you love it so much, radio particularly? What is it that excites you about it still these years later every day?
0: I think radio is a one-to-one medium. I mean, you're not, if you're doing a show, you've got an audience, but your audience is, you know, all over the country, maybe like you, you know, all over the world. And so you're talking to one person, like I'm talking to you now, although, you know, lots of people will be listening. And so that's a technique that you learn over a period of time. And you learn the most important word you can use is you. Because there's one person who's listening to you, you know, that's in your mind. And so, you know, hope you're having a nice day. Hope you're enjoying the music. You. It's never all of you or everyone or, you know. Mm. So, but I mean, you know, you do radio. You know, there is a magic about it. And people say to me, because I'm 87 now. In fact, I'll be 88 in September.
1: No
0: if
1: way.
0: I'm lucky. Yeah. And people say to me, would you ever retire? And I say, why would you retire from something you love?
1: Yeah.
0: And I also say that if you find a job that you love, you never do a day's work in your life.
1: Mm, definitely. And you're getting to do it in your house now, which is even better.
0: Yeah, I was very lucky. I mean, during lockdown, I was due to do Pointless Celebrities. I'd done it a couple of times. I did it once with Tony Blackburn, and I did another one with Jenny Hanley, and I was due to do it again with Anne Diamond, lockdown here. And we'd been told all sorts of things before the show, like there'll be no green room, masks will be worn at all times except in the studio, don't close your dressing room door because nobody wants to touch the handle, all this stuff. And then a day before, my agent rang me and he said, I've got some bad news. I'm afraid your appearance on Pointless Celebrities has been cancelled. Because you're over 80, they can't get health insurance for you.
1: Oh, no.
0: Yeah. So I said to Mrs. H, we're walking up the farm lane with the dog, and I said, well, COVID has ruined my career.
1: Yes.
0: And she said to me, she said, it's not over until the fat lady sings. And about 2 weeks later, I got a call from a man called David Lloyd, who I'd worked with before. And he said, we're setting up a radio station for boomers. Would you like to be part of it? I said, you bet. He said, everybody's broadcasting from home. I said, well, I haven't got a home studio. So he said, well, we'll build you one. So a few days later, the microphone arrived, and then the headphones, and then the computer with all the music on it. And it's nearly 6 years now, and it's done really well because it's catered for an audience that Radio 2 basically didn't want anymore. They were looking for a younger audience, and they didn't want boomers. Boomers really are people born between, I've got to get this right, 1946 and 1964. So they are the post-war generation.
1: Yeah.
0: I'm a bit older than that, so I'm
1: shh.
0: I'm a pre-boomer.
1: Pre-boomer. Oh, brilliant. Pre-boomer. So people can catch you on Boom Radio then.
0: Yes, every afternoon between 12 and 2. I was on earlier. And, you know, very delighted to speak to you this afternoon. And then when we've spoken, I prep up tomorrow's show. I don't know about you, but I find the prep now takes me almost longer than the show.
1: Yes. Oh, definitely. Oh, for sure. I know what you mean. Yes. It's a hard life, but we love it.
0: Well, it is. It's a labor of love, isn't it?
1: Yeah,
0: you know?
1: Definitely.
0: And, and I get to play great music. Sometimes I just listen to music, you know, in the garden. And then, of course, I can play exactly what I like, put some CDs on and just listen to. But pretty well what I play is what I like anyway. So,
1: yeah, perfect. Know. Perfect. It's the dream. Well, if people want to get a copy of Long and Winding Road, it's out now. It's available on our website, tre.radio, and it's by David Hamilton, who we've been chatting with today. David, thank you so much for joining us. Really lovely to chat with you.
0: Thank you, Hannah. The time has gone very quickly for me, and I hope it has for your listeners as well.
1: Definitely. Time flies when you're having fun. Thanks, David.
0: Indeed. Bye-bye.

0: Fabulous. The Beatles and the Long and Winding Road. He was just saying when he heard that I was playing that song, he said, oh, perfect song to hear. It still gives me goosebumps listening to that song. What a lovely man.
1: T-R-E.
0: The Book Show is on the move again. 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
1: And she basically tells him to F off. 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
3: And that she wants get to me out of this bloody tree, mate.
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4: BBC News with Moira Alderson. FIFA has promised member associations $40 million each if they back a controversial plan to sell stakes in major competitions, as a backlash to the idea continues to gain pace. UEFA said this showed FIFA was using football to enrich themselves and their friends. Earlier, the EU sports commissioner told FIFA to keep its hands off our game. Here's our sports reporter, Hugh Ferris.
5: This goes to the very heart of whether FIFA run football. FIFA has already got its own idea that a venture capital firm called Thrive Eternal would lead a potential group of investors. It is owned by Joshua Kushner, the brother of President Trump's son-in-law, Jared. It will prompt questions about Infantino's close relationship to Trump seen in the lead-up to the World Cup.
4: Iran says widespread US-Saudi strikes on Iraq are an attempt to expand the war, which resumed on Tuesday night after a brief lull. An Iran-aligned militia in Iraq says at least 20 of its members were killed. President Trump has accused the militia of coordinating its actions with the Iraqi government, which Baghdad denies. Here's Yolande Nell.
6: This was the first US military action in the region since President Trump abruptly halted the American strikes on Iran at the end of last week. And US and Saudi forces have confirmed that they were targeting Iran-backed groups in Iraq. The Iraqi Popular Mobilization Forces says that 20 of its members were killed, at least. Several of its bases came under attack, and the Iraqi presidency has called this a violation of the country's sovereignty.
4: Yolande Nell reporting. The former White House chief medical adviser Anthony Fauci has refused to answer questions during a combative Senate committee hearing into the origins of COVID and Washington's handling of the pandemic. Dr. Fauci repeatedly pleaded his Fifth Amendment rights. The committee's Republican chairman, Rand Paul, has long accused him of covering up the origin of coronavirus and

0: of funding research at a lab in Wuhan in China, where some theories say the pandemic began. Dr. Fauci has denied both accusations. At today's hearing, Senator Paul criticized his silence.
1: The chairman has denied your assertion of privilege and directed you to answer, but you nonetheless refuse and stand on privilege despite the existence of the pardon. The committee will have to consider after this hearing what appropriate action should be taken against you for the failure to testify after being directed to do so. It's against the law to obstruct an investigation of Congress. There will be repercussions to your refusal to testify today.
0: Ukraine's Olympic Association has appealed against the International Olympic Committee's decision to ease restrictions on Russian athletes. Sanctions and suspensions were issued in 2022 following Russia's invasion of Ukraine scandals. BBC News.
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4: This is your Spanish news. Spain is bracing itself for the arrival of yet another heat wave. Spain's weather agency, AMAT, has forecast a new heat wave from Wednesday until the end of the week, with temperatures reaching 42 degrees C in the northeast and 39 degrees C in central areas. Firefighters are blazing battles west of Madrid, which have forced around 60,000 people to evacuate. Interior Minister Fernando Grande Marlaska said the coming hours would be absolutely decisive as temperatures began rising again. Reacting to the forecast, Spanish Prime Minister Pedro Sanchez says, "I ask for understanding and call on all citizens in all the country to exercise extreme caution and take every possible precaution. We face difficult hours, complex hours ahead," he warned. The scale of the destruction has been particularly severe in the region, where around 77,000 hectares have been burnt by the current fires, an area roughly the size of Hamburg. Spanish authorities yesterday scaled back emergency measures linked to the wildfires, allowing residents to return to 13 municipalities and affected areas in the Madrid region and Avila province. The travel industry is closely monitoring the devastating, unprecedented wildfires in France and Spain as fears rise they could spread further. Travel firms said they were keeping a watching brief. A Hayes travel spokesperson said, "We're not seeing significant customer disruption, but we continue to actively monitor the situation and work closely with tour operator partners." In Ireland, the Irish Travel Agents Association issued advice to holidaymakers to be vigilant, monitor official advice, and be ready to adapt their travel plans. It also urged holidaymakers to keep their mobile phones charged, switched on with roaming enabled for emergency alerts, and ensuring they have the appropriate travel insurance cover. And finally, holidaymakers heading to Mallorca are being told to prepare for potential disruption caused by a series of airport workers' strikes. At Palma Airport, strikes are planned for August the 1st, the 4th and the 8th, during the peak morning and evening operational hours. Airlines affected include TUI, Condor, TAP Air Portugal, Air Canada, Etihad Airways, Albasta and DAT. However, a separate action covers technical personnel across the entire airport, meaning its impact will affect all carriers operating at Palma, Ibiza and Mallorca. Some airlines use a different ground handling provider, such as Ryanair, EasyJet or Jet2. Delays can be expected at check-in and bag drop desks before departure, boarding gates during morning and evening walkouts, and baggage carousels upon landing, as unloading from aircraft may take longer than usual. And that's your Spanish news.
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0: Millie Small and My Boy Lollipop. It's just gone 5:10. It is Wednesday. It is time for this.
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0: Yes, it is time for Franny Katz and her Hump Day Happenings. How are you, Franny?
3: I'm great. I've just made some ice lollies and I'm feeling the summer DIY it vibe.
0: Oh, I love it. What did you put in your ice lollies?
3: So today I just did a classic lemonade in the ice lolly molds.
0: Yeah.
3: And that is great. I also do Aquarius ice lollies because I don't want the kids to have like a whole can of Aquarius. So I'm like, you can have a tiny little ice lolly version of it.
0: Yeah, nice.
3: Goes down a treat.
0: Very
3: and
0: good.
3: Also it's very refreshing. Yeah. Very refreshing.
0: So lemonade, I don't think I've had that before. So is there a sort of fizz to it?
3: No, not at all. No, you know, really? Flat lemonade. Lemonade, fresh lemonade is flat. So imagine just
0: Loads of lemonade.
3: Okay. I don't mean a Fanta Limon.
0: No, a homemade lemonade without the fizz.
3: Exactly. Bit of honey, pop that in molds, and then it's so good. I tend to avoid the sugar.
0: Yeah.
3: Not that I'm one of those crazed health freaks, but I do try and be if I can be, aka if it doesn't take me more time.
0: Yes. Oh, well done. Yeah. I love that. Your kids are very lucky.
3: Well, they're probably just asking for the standard Calippo for the other day. And I was like, no.
0: No, you can have mummy's homemade
3: tiny
0: ones.
3: Lemonade. Yes, exactly.
0: Definitely. Well, there's more love in them, that's for sure. Less sugar, but more love.
3: That's true.
0: That could be a hashtag for your home. Hashtag less sugar, more love.
3: I love that. And still sweet enough. We'll just add in that extra bit.
0: Okay, fair enough. Talking of nice things, there was a lovely feel-good story this week with regards to Anton Deck. Deck cried.
3: He did. It was very sweet. So Anton Deck have a podcast, a new podcast, I might add, called Hanging Out with Anton Deck. Very, very original name, I thought.
0: Yes, I like it. I've spoken about it before because there was a bit of controversy when they launched their podcast. They had a picture of the two of them, like washing, being hung up with pegs on a washing line. And some people went mad. They had to kind of change the logo a little bit because their feet were off the ground because they were obviously pretending to be pieces of clothes on a washing line. People were saying, oh, it promoted suicide and stuff. And it was like, what?
3: Wow, that's a bit far. I think you've looked too far into
0: it. Yeah.
3: And we're just making them into clothes. So
0: exactly.
3: It's okay.
0: It's quite obvious, yeah. But they changed the picture so you can't see their feet. So they're just...
3: Okay, so everyone feels better now? Everyone's okay?
0: I think everyone's okay, yeah.
3: Okay, good. Well, in the clip from this week, Deck read aloud from a diary entry that he wrote back in 1994, which is crazy because 1994 is basically just before...
0: I've listened to a few of his podcast episodes and he always reads an excerpt from his diary in the 90s and it's such fun. So funny because it's when they started touring and everything and he's like talking about getting female attention from the first time going into clubs and doing appearances. It's so funny. It's so cute.
3: Oh my gosh, I'm so happy for him. Did you write a diary in the 90s?
0: I mean, off and on. And I found that, and that is embarrassing. And I would not be sharing that on a podcast.
3: Well, I've just opened up a whole new half an hour with Hannah and her diary from way back when.
0: No.
3: Let's get that out. I bet it's hilarious. I love it.
0: It's very shallow in terms of loving a different boy every day, depending on whether he paid me a compliment or not.
3: I feel like I had the same thing. Any sort of love note or love letter or anything. I even had a fake boyfriend at one point. He was called Tom and he was actually a squirrel from the woods. But I just wanted to pretend to my school friends.
0: I love that.
3: Yeah, I remember him well. Yeah.
0: He was the best boyfriend you've ever had.
3: He really was so kind to me. He was so loving. In this podcast... Deck gets visibly emotional, telling his younger self their friendship will endure through thick and thin, which is very sweet because it obviously has, and is only getting stronger more than three decades on. So they really had like a little moment where they just talked about their epic friendship that they have. I loved that. Yeah. And I'm not even a huge Ant and Dec fan. And I thought, that is so true. They're one of the few couples, even though they're obviously not together, but do you know what I mean? Like few relationships that have endured so much telly time.
0: Yeah, it really is lovely to see that they obviously have a great working relationship, but they're also really good friends and hang out together when they're not working together. And that's that says a lot.
3: Yeah. I wonder if they've ever had any arguments that we don't know about yet. We should ask them. Yeah. They'll tell us.
0: I'll message
3: them. That should be part of their podcast.
0: Yeah. Yeah. I mean, they must have, but obviously nothing that major, because it would be in the papers if it was a big deal, wouldn't it?
3: Yeah, not hit the media, so no, therefore not happened.
0: Good for them.
3: Yeah.
0: There was, we've had the Love Island final on Monday night.
3: We have, and it was very underwhelming.
0: Yeah, for the first time, I haven't watched all of them, but I haven't watched all seasons. For the first time, I wasn't kind of that bothered who won. There wasn't like a standout favourite. I felt like all men had sort of messed up a bit throughout the show and therefore put me off in a way.
3: Yeah. Well, it kind of like was the weirdest show in the world because Lorenzo won with Julia. He's very non-committal. So there was absolutely no obsession or loving or anything really from his side. I think he made her breakfast at one point, not sure.
0: That but was like, a big step, apparently.
3: Was huge.
0: When he made her coffee, it was massive, yeah.
3: Not the kind of love we're all aiming for. So why did everyone vote for him? I do think he's good looking. And I do think he's the only kind of normal one in there, except the fact he's extremely non-committal and, you know, just almost shows no interest in women whatsoever.
0: Yeah.
3: But they won. So no interest there from me and most people, I think, because it's not a real love. It's just not a love story, is it?
0: No.
3: The actual love stories were too broken and messed up during the season for anyone to be excited about them winning, especially Simba. I mean, he was so mean to Angelisa the whole way through.
0: Yeah.
3: But also everyone was moaning about the actual, like the whole thing. So basically they usually do like these vows and declarations. And this was just a load of chatting with the old dumped islanders, which is normally a reunion show. I mean, it just was rubbish. I didn't watch it. I watched the clips because everyone was like, don't watch it. Normally, I wouldn't watch it live anyway because it's on too late for me, alas. So, you know, I watched it the day after and everyone was like, don't bother. It only got 780,000 views, which is their second lowest ever bar season one, when obviously no one even really knew about it. So they failed.
0: Wow, that's interesting. Yeah.
3: Big time. I mean, I promise to you, I don't think I've really watched the final for the last 5 years or even the last few weeks of the finals, because when they're all just in their couples and there's not much drama going on, it just gets a bit, you know, dry.
0: Yeah.
3: We obviously watch it for drama. And too, I saw an interesting article actually today about people think it's brain rot watching Love Island. And the other analysis was very much the opposite. It was like, actually, it's a psychological study of all the things that go on in the minds of 20-ish year olds.
0: Yeah.
3: Like, you know, love bombing, all this type of stuff. And I was like, that is so why I watch it.
0: Definitely.
3: I'm really happy about it.
0: Oh, same. And I mean, that's how a lot of reality TV is described. I was a fan. I used to be a fan of Big Brother in the early days.
3: Same.
0: And everybody always said, oh, it's just reality TV. It's crap. But I always thought it was really fascinating from a psychological point of view. Put people in a house together and see how they react. And I remember my younger self would have loved to have been on a show like that. But in the last 10 or 15 years, I cannot think of anything worse.
3: I think I'd still go on it. No, genuinely, I'd be
0: Would
3: one of those.
0: You?
3: I was trying to think of a way they could like do Friendship Island and you just, you know, got to meet new
0: Island.
3: People.
0: Yeah, yeah, exactly. Networking Island.
3: Love that. I'd go on it in a second.
0: Yeah.
3: Just like put me, I mean, why not? Put me in a villa with a load of new people. I get to talk and learn all about them.
0: Yeah, it would be fun.
3: That's about it. But I do realise, I was actually thinking about this just while we're on the subject, when they are meeting each other in the villa, there is not 1 ounce of us finding out really about them other than their job and where they're from.
0: Yes.
3: They don't actually have conversations like what they're into. No one says like, I really like football and I like going to the cinema. that just doesn't really happen.
0: I know. I really noticed that this year more than most. All their conversations are about are, I think you've them. Got really good chat. Yeah, no, I think you've got chat. But I'm still interested in getting to know him, but I would like to get to know you more. And that's it. They're all just talking about getting to know each other and liking each other and having good chat. And I like your eyes. And that's it. You don't get any substance whatsoever.
3: Whatsoever. So no. You wonder why people fall in love. You're like, have those two, you know, I can't remember the name, Yasmin and Tommy, did they have a real connection? Because all we knew was that they fancied each other, really.
0: Yeah.
3: And they just really fancied each other from the start, and therefore that was it. But did they have things in common? You know, did they like going to the same shops? Do they read books? Nothing. We have nothing. No substance whatsoever.
0: No idea.
3: So that would be if they did a substance island.
0: Yeah, I'd like to think I wasn't that shallow when I was in my 20s. I don't think I was.
3: Well, we've just been over the fact that your diary was so shallow in the 90s.
0: Oh, no, but that's when I was 13.
3: Okay,
0: slightly
3: fine.
0: Different.
3: Fine. I mean, you know, only 8-year jump and you're in your 20s. It's, you know, it's a learning curve, but yeah. I'm not sure. No. There's definitely a giant shallow element still in there, because really what we're out for ourselves in our 20s, aren't we, really?
0: Yeah, yeah. Okay, let's move on before we start revealing things we shouldn't. Spider-Man. Fair. There's a new Spider-Man out.
3: I really equate summer to really cool blockbuster films coming out. I do it every year. And this year it's Spider-Man, the fourth one with Tom Holland in. And apparently this is the one.
0: Okay.
3: It's got the best reviews of his whole entire seasons, but movies, you know what I mean? Critics are calling it the most grounded, mature and well-acted entry the franchise has ever produced, praising Holland for ditching multiverse gimmicks in favour of a more character-driven, emotionally mature story. So I'm hoping that means there's a love story in it, because that's really why I watch these things, mixed with a bit of action, you know? Mm. Or like a bit of Save the World mixed with a small love story. Just any of that vibe I'm good with. I'm very much the algorithm. I fit right in there with action movies.
0: Yes.
3: You know?
0: I've just been listening to a podcast with Tom Holland, so I've been learning about what he likes to eat and stuff.
3: Oh, so you know more about him than you do the Love Island people then?
0: Yes, I do. I do.
3: Yeah.
0: Yes. Although the podcast hasn't mentioned the fact that he's married yet. So I'm interested whether they're leaving that to the last minute and they go, oh, by the way, how's Zendaya? Because they haven't kind of mentioned that yet.
3: I think they're all briefed. You know how most famous people don't show, except for like the John Legends of the world, don't really show their partner because they want people to lust after them. So they don't want people to be jealous of the girlfriend. They don't want her to get hate. So I think obviously Zendaya is a bit different because she's also in the public eye. Mm. But when they're not in the public eye, they very much keep them out of their socials. But even in this scenario, she's not massively on her socials. They're very much like, our relationship is private, full stop.
0: Good for them. Good for them.
3: Did get some dodgy reviews, by the way. It isn't all glowing. There was a watchable without ever being transporting review, which I thought was a bit harsh.
0: Yes.
3: They're obviously wanting more from Spider-Man. I don't know.
0: I'm not sure how much one can get from Spider-Man, but okay.
3: Exactly. It's just Spider-Man. Just let live. Yeah. Enjoy it. Grab some popcorn.
0: Climb up buildings and rescue people. Strictly, right. There's another contestant confirmed. Someone who I don't know.
3: No, neither do I. Okay, House of Dragon West End star Bethany Antonia.
0: Woo! My husband likes the House of Dragon, so he'll know who she is.
3: So does mine. So yeah, exactly. I think it's a type thing. She's obviously Marmite, maybe, or the show is Marmite.
0: Yeah.
3: But excited, because we've also got Lacey Turner, Dame Sarah Story, Cash Mercer, who I don't know who that is, Danny Dyer, obvs, and Jamie Winston, who's from EastEnders, and then I'm leaving him till last, Will Best, because I love him.
0: Yes, Big Brother host.
3: And he's been very funny since it's been announced that he's going on. His Instagram is basically like him walking into a shop since starting Strictly rehearsal. And it's like he like canters into the shop and does a pirouette, picks up his coffee and walks out.
0: Oh, I'm going to have a look. Okay, I'm going to start
3: I'm all over that
0: him.
3: Sort of humour, you know. Yes. It's the type of humour I need.
0: Yeah, love that. Someone else who's going to be on Strictly is Delta Goodrum. And my song of the week is her new single, Hologram.
3: Oh, that's amazing. So obviously she's doing Strictly because she's got a new song. So that makes sense. Maybe. The PR people are PRing, aren't they?
0: Yeah, they're doing
3: they
0: their
3: know
0: job.
3: What they're doing.
0: Yeah, definitely.
3: Yeah, I like
0: this
3: that.
0: Is exciting. Robbie Williams and Gary Barlow reunite in the studio.
3: So I always thought they had a big beef. Did I make that up?
0: No,
3: I don't
0: no,
3: think
0: they
3: I made
0: did,
3: that
0: but
3: up.
0: They got over it.
3: Okay, that's good. So Gary Barlow, who I don't know if you know, but he's a massive writer. Like, he finished Take That, but he carried on writing songs.
0: Yes. He's a genius, songwriting genius.
3: He is. He also is the most successful Take That member by far. And he's
0: Robbie Williams
3: written or co- No, Gary Barlow is in terms of money.
0: Oh, in terms of money. Really? More than Robbie Williams?
3: Yeah, because Gary's written so many songs that we just, you know, I don't ever check who writes the songs. But he's a big writer,
0: oh,
3: a bit like Jessie J. She's also a huge writer outside of her own song.
0: Okay, that's interesting.
3: So, yeah, so Gary's co-written a track called Morrissey for Robbie Williams on his upcoming album Britpop. Because obviously I mentioned our lovely Robbie Williams last week that his show, it was just a bit mad on the World Cup.
0: Yeah.
3: But anyway, Barlow has said there's no rivalry left between the two, calling the studio session a very relaxing experience.
0: Oh.
3: But on this album, it's also got Black Sabbath's Tony Iommi, Coldplay's Chris Martin, and Supergrass's, who I haven't heard of in ages, by the way, Gaz Coombs. So could be a cool album. Maybe this will work for him. I get, obviously, that makes sense, Britpop and these people on it. Makes sense. I'm into it.
0: Oh, exciting. Sounds good.
3: Yeah.
0: And what else are we going to mention? We haven't got much time here. Vogue Williams is in Spain. I keep seeing the Daily Mail posting her in a bikini every different day of the week.
3: Yes. I mean, she's got some great bikinis. I'm actually sure there was a red one. I was like, that's a vibe. She does look great pregnant, you know.
0: She looks stunning,
3: But if I was her, I'd just be a bit like, can you give it a rest, actually, because I'm just trying to enjoy my holiday.
0: Yeah.
3: Also, I was wondering today, because I'm actually very close to her, where I know exactly where they live, see them on their runs all the time, or Spencer on his run. They're at the same beach club as us. They're about to have the same amount of children as us. I've not seen one paparazzi, so I'm wondering if it's like just people taking a picture and sending it to Daily Mail. Oh. Do you think people do that?
0: I don't think so. I don't know. Don't know. I'm sure. Good point. Not sure.
3: All this time, I've always thought that, you know, there's been like a man dressed in jogging bottoms and a shirt running down the beach with a big camera. And now I'm thinking, oh my gosh, is it just a buyer, you know, like a stand buyer? That's not the word. Come on, help me out here.
0: A bystander.
3: There we go. Thank you. Hashtag stand, summer.
0: A standby. Oh, I love that.
3: Oh. That's a real testament as to where my head is at the moment in the middle and the height of summer. Oh. So, yeah, the standbyers, I think they sending them and probably even selling them to the Daily Mail. Because I remember also back in the day here, like the royals, some of the royals used to come down here as well. And people would be like, make sure, like at the polo and stuff, make sure you don't send pictures in because you'll be found out. And I'd be like, what would be the point in sending pictures in? Now I'm thinking, oh my gosh,
0: ka-ching.
3: These people are getting paid by Daily Mail for just nothing, for like a bikini snap. Extraordinary. Anyway, they're here. She's cute. You love her. I know you love her.
0: Yeah.
3: And they seem very happy.
0: They
3: with
0: do.
3: Their
0: Good for them.
3: Burgeoning bump. Yeah.
0: And one bikinis. More thing, quickie to mention. There is talks of a Home Alone reboot, and Macaulay Culkin will be involved. Presumably not playing the little boy, though.
3: No, I wonder who he'll play. Do you think the dad? That would be cute. It'd be a nice
0: maybe.
3: Vibe. It could be him with his kids and the same vibe going on. It's not confirmed, but I'm really into it. Everyone's got real hatred towards these reboots at the moment because there's so many of them.
0: Yeah, well, I mentioned my first 30 thought going is on that's not going to be good, to be honest.
3: But, like, Legally Blonde came out. I liked it, but it doesn't follow the same storyline, so maybe that's why. Like, it's just a different story, but we know who they are, so people, the millennials, are watching it because they know who she is, even though it's a totally different person looking the same, totally different actress, rather, with a different storyline. But there's loads, and I'm all here for it. I'm all about nostalgia, and so bring on Home Alone reboot, especially if it's Christmas-themed. I love a good Christmas movie.
0: Yeah, no, that would be good. I'm excited for that. Well, thank you very much, Franny Katz, for your hump day happenings. Have a marvellous week ahead, Mary Poppins, and we'll catch up next week.
3: Thank you. You too. See you later.
0: Bye.
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5: Hannah Murray, TRE in the afternoon.
6: Good afternoon. Joining us on the line now is Robert J. Sawyer. He has won both the Hugo and Nebula Awards for Best Science Fiction Novel of the Year. The ABC series Flash Forward was based on his novel of the same name. He's been with us a couple of times on the book show talking about his latest novel, but he's with us on this show because he has a non-fiction book out called Sawyer on Science Fiction. It's an incisive commentary about every aspect of the science fiction genre. Welcome to the show, Robert.
7: I'm so delighted to be back. Thank you for having me, Hannah.
6: Oh, it's a pleasure. It's lovely to chat with you. And I love that you've written a non-fiction book on science fiction. What made you want to do this?
7: Well, it's actually a collection of all of my writings, some going back 40 years, some as recent as just a couple of months ago, about the genre. So there are 177 chapters in this book, if you can believe it. And the thing weighs in at a massive 675 pages. And it covers, as you say, all aspects. But what moved me to collect it at this point in my life, I'm 66 years old now, is I'm dealing with a cancer diagnosis. And that makes you think about what your legacy is going to be. And as much as I love the fact that people read and enjoy my novels, they're easy to find. What's hard to find is many of these pieces that I've written for the journal Science, the online journal Slate, a speech I gave at, the University of Cambridge, another speech I gave at the Library of Congress. These things are nowhere to be found, and yet I'm very proud of them. And so I thought gathering it all together was as important a part of my legacy as the books that I'm going to leave behind. Now, before anybody gets too concerned, I'm in remission. At the moment, but the cancer I have, mantle cell lymphoma, if anybody's interested, a incurable form of non-Hodgkin lymphoma, has 100% recurrence rate. I will have to battle it back down again at some point.
6: Wow. Well, I think it's great that you've put this together because it's really interesting for people to be able to understand more about, because it's a huge umbrella, isn't it, science fiction? It covers so many different types of science fiction.
7: That's right, exactly. And I was just at a conference at MIT, Massachusetts Institute of Technology, on the weekend, and there was an economist there. Well, both my parents were economists, so I know the breed very well. And he said to me, you and I do the same things. We try to make predictions, except mine, meaning his, the economist, makes sense. He was taking a cheap shot at me being there at the conference as being a science fiction writer. But in fact, I'm very much an advocate for science fiction as a legitimate form of relation from where we are now to where we might be, so that we can choose as a species which future we want to have and which futures we want to avoid. Now, that said, Hannah, Sawyer on Science Fiction was not my title for this book. It was the publisher's title. My title was Cassandra Screaming, because Cassandra was the female prophet in Greek mythology, gifted with the ability to foretell the future, but cursed at the same time that nobody would believe her. So all the things that science fiction has been warning about, climate change, the rise of authoritarians, the rise of AI, et cetera, et cetera, We've been warning about 50, 60, 70 years now. And nonetheless, Europe is on fire right now, as is my beloved Ontario, Canada, where I live. AI is everywhere with no guardrails on it. Authoritarians are seizing power all over the planet. So we were Cassandras screaming quite loudly about these things that are going to come down the pike. And just like her, we were ignored. But I take science, my science fiction very seriously, to put it in a nutshell.
6: Yeah, no, I love that. And I think it's a shame when people dismiss science fiction thinking it's something they don't like, you know, whether they think of things like Star Wars or even Star Trek and just say, oh, no, I don't like that because it's science fiction, because what you do is very much not Star Wars or Star Trek.
7: And in fact, I would argue that Star Wars is not science fiction at all. It's a fairy tale. And George Lucas made no bones about that. The first words you see in that crawl, before the crawl, in every Star Wars episode is a long time ago in a galaxy far, far away. That's the opening words of fairy tales, a long time ago in a land far, far away.
6: Yeah.
7: It is fantasy about a wizard, Obi-Wan Kenobi, a chosen one, a standard fantasy trope, Luke Skywalker, a mysterious twin, and a magic power, the Force. It is fantasy cosplaying or masquerading as science fiction.
6: Yeah. I suppose some people associate anything that's up in space or anything that has to do with spaceships or things like that it has to be science fiction, but you're saying definitely not.
7: I mean, the most successful and probably the most important science fiction novel out there right now is The Handmaid's Tale. And as Margaret Atwood, my fellow Torontonian, famously has said, to those who have clawed back female reproductive rights and are trying to claw back female voting rights, it was not intended to be an instruction manual. 1984, warning us about the rise of authoritarianism, is a science fiction novel. Brave New World, warning us about, way before we had the term GMO for genetically modified organisms, warning us about pernicious genetic manipulation, is a science fiction novel. You had me on just a couple of months ago to talk about my most recent novel, The Downloaded, set on Earth, granted in the future. But there are no lasers. There's no spaceships zipping around at warp drive. But there is, you're right, a list of tropes, items, a laundry list that people associate with science fiction. Robot, spaceship, time travel, ray gun. They look at those things, which are in some works of science fiction, but really aren't the hallmark. The hallmark is going from what happened in the past that got us to the present and extrapolating reasonably forward, whether it's to next year or next millennium, a trend, and looking at the moral and social ramifications of that. It's a genre of social comment and it's a genre of warnings.
6: Yeah. That makes so much sense. And I wouldn't have thought in my head of Margaret Atwood's writing and her successful novels to be science fiction. But the way you describe it, of course it is.
7: So I got to tell you my Margaret Atwood story. Margaret and I both live here in Toronto. And the Toronto Public Library, which is the largest public library board in the world, based on number of branches, gives an award every year to the writer who has given the most joy to its patrons in the previous year. And of course, Margaret absolutely deservedly won it. But the shtick of that award is the next year, the current laureate has to present it to the next year's laureate. Well, that was me. And so at a black tie banquet in Toronto, Margaret had to give me the award. And she said, this is my Margaret impersonation, Margaret Atwood, and I just want to say how happy I am to see this going to a science fiction writer. And I said, Margaret, I just want to say how happy I am to be getting this from a science fiction writer. It brought the house down. And she knows she's a science fiction writer.
6: Really? I was going to say, what does she think about that?
7: It's on YouTube, question way back around 1980. Between her and her original publisher for Handmaid's Tale, Jack McClelland, who was a lion of Canadian publishing, talking about the book. And Jack said, of course, it's science fiction, but we won't market it that way. And that, and I,

0: And Margaret said, that's right, that's not. Because, of course, they both recognize exactly what you said, Hannah, that for a lot of people, science fiction is a very narrow box. And they don't look in it because they don't think it has anything that holds value for them. But a friend of mine, a high school English teacher who also writes science fiction, very recently passed away, very good Canadian science fiction writer named Terrence M. Green, was a high school English teacher. And his colleagues, you know, in the break room, the staff room, Terry, why are you writing that science fiction garbage? And he would say to them, which work of science fiction did you read that led you to the conclusion that it was garbage? And in every single case, they hadn't read any. There was a prejudice that they'd inculcated into themselves based on seeing Buck Rogers or Star Wars and thinking it couldn't be what it really is most of all, food for thought.
1: Wow. That's fascinating. I wonder if Margaret Atwood would have done so well and sold so many books if it was marketed as science fiction.
0: Not at all. Nor would have Michael Crichton, of course, who is a huge science fiction writer, right? Of course, that's science fiction. Most of his books were science fiction novels. We understand, those of us who labor under the science fiction notation on the spines of our books or are found in the science fiction section of the bookstore or the library, know there is a glass ceiling. But that's true for all genres. The best-selling mystery authors in the world, or crime fiction authors, are people like John Grisham, who are not in the mystery section. They're in the bestsellers section. The best-selling romance writers are not in the romance section. So it's called breaking out when you transcend the category box. But absolutely, I made my choice very early on. My vanity license plate, we're allowed to have them. I don't know if you can in Spain, but you can choose your own license plate if you pay a fee. Yeah. Mine says SF writer for science fiction writer. That's been my career since day one. And I knew, yes, the grass might be greener and the dollars bigger or euros bigger outside of that box. But I wanted to conquer that box. And, you know, I've won all the top awards in the science fiction field. So that's been very good to me to stay in that little area. But yes, absolutely. Margaret knows she's a science fiction writer. And I suspect as I'm wrestling with my legacy, once she's gone, which we all hope will not be for a very long time, the thing that she's going to be remembered for is her science fiction, not for her poetry, which is what she started out at, not for her novels about growing up in Canada. None of that will resonate in decades to come. But Handmaid's Tale is a legitimate classic.
1: Yeah. It's interesting, isn't it? The whole idea of genres and how a lot of the sometimes I interview authors on the book show and they find it difficult to describe their book in terms of what genre it's in. But they always say, oh, the publishers wanted this. You know, the publishers want to kind of pigeonhole authors and pigeonhole books and make sure that there's a clear story and you know where it belongs on the bookshelves. Exactly what you're saying.
0: Well, exactly. And my publisher in the United States for many years was Penguin Random House, and they have a science fiction division called ACE, A-C-E, ACE. Venerable. They've been around since the 50s. And their ACE's deal with the big bookstores in the United States, Barnes & Noble being first and foremost, is we'll provide you with 6 books a month. They don't get to some months provide 7 and some only 2. We provide 6 books a month. And so the categorization starts at the level of having accounts with the big major retailers. One of the nice things about selling books online, and there are lots of negatives about it, we should support our independent booksellers. Our mom and pop shops absolutely need our patronage.
1: Yeah.
0: But one of the nice things about selling online on Amazon is you can be in the science fiction section and also in the mystery section. And also maybe, you know, they let you choose 3 categories.
1: Okay.
0: They don't all have to be on one shelf in an online bookseller, but you do only get 1 spot in an online bookstore, in a brick and mortar bookstore.
1: Yeah, fascinating. Well, I love that you're so proud of your genre and you're proud to be a science fiction writer and you're flying the flag for science fiction. I love that.
0: Well, thank you. As a Canadian, the highest honor you can get from our government is being a member of the Order of Canada. And I'm the only person ever to get it for science fiction writing. Margaret has it, but she had it long before she'd ever written a science fiction novel. I'm proud of being the first. I'll tell you who the second person to be inducted for work in the science fiction field was after me, William Shatner. Captain Kirk.

0: born in Montreal, amazing. Canada.
1: Yeah. Wow. That, what an honor. That's fabulous.
0: It is. It really is for both of us.
1: Yeah. Nice. Were you together? Was it nice going through the archives and finding all the different bits that you've written and deciding what to put in?
0: Absolutely. And I must say, although it's at, you know, it's almost 700,000 words of text, I threw out a lot of the text to get it. You know, some of it was just irrelevant. Who cares how science fiction writers did their research before the internet, right? It's just that's historical, blah, nobody cares. So I pruned it down to the good stuff. And I also, you know, I put prefaces or little introductions between most of the essays and chapters. And some I had to say, well, I don't know if this is a hill I would die on today, but I admire the verve and vigor with which I defended this position in 1989, right? Because it would have been disingenuous to go back and try and change what I'd said on the record.
1: Yeah.
0: I mean, I've always been, you know, inclusive and supportive. And there's nothing in there that I think people are going to say, we have to reevaluate who Rob Sawyer was based on what he said in 1984 and something, the way sometimes our politicians get completely reconfigured because a tweet is surfaced from a dozen years ago.
1: Yeah. Well, it's great to chat with you again. If listeners want to get a copy of the book, it's available on our website, tre.radio. It's called Sawyer on Science Fiction, and it's by Robert J. Sawyer, who we've been chatting with today. Robert, thank you so much for joining us.
0: An absolute pleasure. As we say in the science fiction game, live long and prosper.
1: Same to you.
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1: Good afternoon. 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I hope you've enjoyed today's show. 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So looking forward to that. Enjoy the rest of your Wednesday. I have to remember where we are then.

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6: BBC News with Moira Alderson. FIFA has promised member associations $40 million each if they back a controversial plan to sell stakes in major competitions, as a backlash to the idea continues to gain pace. The English Football Association is one of many FIFA members taken aback by the scheme. Our sports correspondent is Patrick Geary.
7: The Football Association has said it was completely unaware of FIFA's plan to sell minority stakes in a new company that would run its biggest tournaments, and added that it was deeply concerned. And that has been echoed by many other football bodies who seem to have been caught on the hop. Critics worry that investors will demand more unwieldy and more frequent tournaments to make a return on their stakes. The European governing body UEFA said there was a significant and growing opposition to FIFA's proposal, and it will hold an emergency meeting tomorrow.
6: Cuba's communist government has opened up more crisis-ravaged sectors of its economy to private firms. Its latest attempt to ease acute shortages of basic goods exacerbated by Washington's fuel blockade. Our Latin America analyst, Mimi Swaby, has more details.
8: The long-awaited list of newly permitted activities for the private sector has been released, including petrol stations, elderly care and pharmacies. The lengthy decree loosens decades-old communist doctrine, but officials insist that the participation of non-state economic actors does not change the island's economic system. The announcement left many sectors fully protected, emphasising the government's tight control over sectors key to retaining power, such as education, media and defence.
6: OpenAI has revealed a cyber attack carried out by out-of-control AI agents went further than just one company. Hugging Face was thought to be the only victim of the unprecedented hack. Our cyber correspondent Joe Tidy reports.
9: In an update to its statement, OpenAI now admits that its out-of-control AI agents attacked four separate publicly available services. The AIs were supposed to be safely contained in an internal testing environment, but broke out and attacked companies without permission to get answers to exam questions. Meanwhile, in an emergency briefing with hundreds of cybersecurity professionals, Hugging Face, the main victim of the rogue attacks, detailed how the AI hacks took place. The company said the AI acted clumsily and incoherently in the three-day attack, but also made brilliant technical moves to eventually overwhelm cyber defences.
6: The former White House chief medical adviser Anthony Fauci has refused to answer questions during a combative Senate committee hearing into the origins of COVID and the US government's handling of the pandemic. The committee's Republican chairman, Rand Paul, has long accused him of trying to cover up the origins of the coronavirus –

0: John and Max Hastings, the Daily Mail's award-winning feature writers, bring you exciting articles to make your daily read in Spain both enlightening and enjoyable. And every day, the Daily Mail's coffee break section provides stimulating puzzles and crosswords to enjoy throughout the day. 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
1: $40 million each if they back a controversial plan to sell stakes in major competitions as a backlash to the idea gathers pace. The governing body of world football wants a venture capital firm run by the brother of President Trump's son-in-law to lead a group of private backers. Here's our sports reporter, Nesta McGregor.
2: There has been widespread backlash to all of this. The European Commission saying that it's the relentless and corrosive commercialisation of football. UEFA, European football's governing body, has scheduled an emergency meeting. Yesterday, they issued a statement saying football is not FIFA's to sell.
1: Cuba's communist government has opened up more crisis-ravaged sectors of its economy to private firms. It's part of its latest attempt to ease acute shortages of basic goods, exacerbated by Washington's fuel blockade. Our Latin America analyst, Mimi Swaby, has more details.
3: The long-awaited list of newly permitted activities to the private sector has been released, including petrol stations, elderly care and pharmacies. The lengthy decree loosens decades-old communist doctrine, but officials insist that the participation of non-state economic actors does not change the island's economic system. The announcement left many sectors fully protected, emphasizing the government's tight control over sectors key to retaining power, such as education, media, and defense. Crude oil and natural gas extraction remains reserved for private companies partnered with state-owned enterprises or foreign investors.
1: OpenAI has disclosed that a recent unprecedented cyber attack by rogue ChatGPT agents on another AI-related company wasn't the only one. Hugging Face was thought to be the only victim, but OpenAI now admits its bot also hacked several other unnamed publicly available services. Hugging Face has said the rogue AI made strange mistakes that human hackers would have avoided. Reports are coming in of an explosion on board a tanker in the Egyptian port of Damietta in the Mediterranean. The maritime security company Ambry said a drone was the likely cause. It added the crew had been evacuated and the fire brought under control. Ghana's Foreign Minister Samuel Okudzeto Ablakwa has accused South Africa of failing to do enough to stop recent attacks on foreign nationals. Speaking to the BBC, he suggested the topic of immigration detracted from domestic problems and anti-foreigner violence had gone beyond mere protests.
4: Protests must follow rules. You can't, in the name of protests, gun down people, loot their shops, you know, attack them, maim them, and say that you engage. That's not how lawful protests look like.
1: South Africa's foreign ministry says law enforcement agencies are doing all they can to protect foreign nationals. Ghana's already repatriated more than 1,000 citizens from South Africa. BBC News.
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8: Conservative media empire of billionaire Vincent Bolloré called it an infringement of freedom of expression. The expulsion order accuses her of acting as a conduit for disinformation campaigns orchestrated by Moscow. BBC News.
9: Hi, I'm Tommy Dixon and you're listening to Outlook, the programme bringing you eye-opening personal testimony from the BBC World Service. Today, I'm speaking to Carlos Barragán, who travelled the world in search of a story, but when he arrived at his destination, he found something entirely different. It all started with his mum.
10: I am very close to her. She's this very strong, independent woman who was already handling her own clinic when she was 30. Mm-hmm. She's a dentist. And probably because I'm the youngest, and after the divorce between my dad and my mom happened, we created this bond that probably was built in silence. It's not that my mom and I need to talk that much, but she, if you ask me to describe her, independent, strong, no conservative at all. She would let me do whatever as long as...
9: So she's pretty chilled out.
10: She had raised us very well. So I would say that she trusted us.
9: She put her energies into bringing up Carlos and his two brothers. But it wasn't until Carlos was an adult, he realized his mom was lonely. So he encouraged her to try online dating.
10: At the beginning, she didn't meet someone she liked, but it changed very fast when she met Brian.
11: Who's Brian?
10: So Brian was an American soldier who was based in Syria. And just by saying that, it already sounds a bit preposterous. But my mom told us all of this in a Sunday lunch, and she was so excited, and they were exchanging emails. And my brother, the oldest brother, he's in the military. Right from the get-go, he said, "This sounds very weird. Probably this is a scam, mom. Stop talking to him."
11: What was it about Brian that made you suspicious?
10: The guy was in his early 50s, my mom mid-50s, and the guy looked... My mom would talk about him as if he was this prince that had appeared in her life.
11: And, oh, okay.
10: You know,
11: So she was very smitten by him. She was very taken by
10: him.
11: So then at what point do you then discover the truth about Brian?
10: She stopped sharing any updates with my older brother. We are a very tight family. We love each other very much. But sometimes my mom would say, "Here are my sons boycotting me again because maybe they don't want me to find someone else." But she would tell me, "Brian has sent me this beautiful email. Brian is telling me this. Brian is telling me that."
11: Do you remember any of the messages?
10: Yeah, well, I remember Brian saying that he wanted to leave the military. He wanted to move to Spain with her. And my mom was keen to meet him. But at the same time, she was a bit surprised by how much pressure he was putting on her. He was very romantic, passionate from the very first few emails. And my mom loved those beautiful words, but I think she would share those. She was still a bit suspicious. I think the turning point was when my mom one day came home with two rings. And she told us, "This is for Brian and this is for me. Brian is coming to Spain and we're going to live together."
11: Were you and your brothers...
10: Well, there was some sort of like a family fight, like, "Brian is not coming, what are you talking about?" And then we asked her whether she had really talked to him beyond a few emails. And she told us, "No, because there are

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1: Promised member associations $40 million each if they back a controversial plan to sell stakes in major competitions as a backlash to the idea continues to gain pace. The associations have been given a deadline of the 19th of September to agree. UEFA, European football's governing body, is among those angered by the proposal. Here's our sports correspondent, Mike McCarthy.
2: UEFA were first out of the blocks, saying that FIFA had crossed the line. They have since been joined by CONCACAF, which governs football in North America, and the equivalent body in Asia, the AFC. They both criticised the lack of consultation that they've had about the plans. Certainly the fear from UEFA is if private investors were involved in the World Cup, they are likely to want more, and perhaps the World Cup to take place more regularly than every 4 years, so it generates more money. The same would likely be true of the Club World Cup, and UEFA's clearly concerned about the impact that that would have on the value of their own competitions, and the Football Canada in general as well.
1: The chairman of a US Senate committee questioning the former White House chief medical adviser, Anthony Fauci, says it will vote on holding him in contempt. Dr. Fauci refused to answer more than 90 questions during a combative hearing into the origins of COVID and the US government's handling of the pandemic. He repeatedly pleaded his Fifth Amendment right. Bernd de Boosman has more from Washington.
3: The Senate subcommittee hearing comes after over 1,000 pages of Dr. Fauci's diary covering his years leading the National Institute of Allergy and Infectious Diseases, were released to the public. The man who subpoenaed him, Kentucky Senator Rand Paul, says the pages show what Dr. Fauci wrote privately and what he told the country were two different stories. Senator Paul has long accused him of lying about the pandemic, which Dr. Fauci's called preposterous.
1: Cuba's communist government is privatizing more sectors of the economy, including petrol stations and pharmacies, in its latest attempt to ease shortages of basic goods, exacerbated by Washington's fuel blockade. Officials insist the move doesn't change the island's economic system. OpenAI has revealed a cyber attack carried out by an out-of-control AI agent went further than just one company. Hugging Face was thought to be the only victim of the hack. Joe Tidy reports.
4: In an update to its statement, OpenAI now admits that its out-of-control AI agents attacked four separate publicly available services. The AIs were supposed to be safely contained in an internal testing environment, but broke out and attacked companies without permission to get answers to exam questions. Meanwhile, in an emergency briefing with hundreds of cybersecurity professionals, Hugging Face, the main victim of the rogue attacks, detailed how the AI hacks took place. The company said the AI acted clumsily and incoherently in the three-day attack, but also made brilliant technical moves to eventually overwhelm cyber defences.
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7: Say in Central and South America and so on. 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

0: costs each if they back its plan to sell stakes in major competitions as a backlash against the idea continues. FIFA's given a deadline of mid-September for associations to agree. European football said this showed FIFA was using the sport to wins. Britain's new Prime Minister, Andy Burnham, said football is not for sale.
1: Let me say this very clearly. Football does not belong to investors. It belongs to the people who fill the stands, who stand on the touchlines week in, week out, rain or shine. The World Cup is not a product. It is the greatest competition in the world, and it was never anyone's to sell. Dress the deal up however you like. Once you have sold a piece of it, you have sold out. Football belongs to the supporters. It always has, and it always will.
0: Separately, FIFA's disciplinary committee has opened proceedings against Argentina after its players held up a banner claiming sovereignty over the Falkland Islands at the end of their World Cup semi-final against England. Two Argentine players and an official are also being investigated for allegedly assaulting opponents after they lost the final to Spain. The chairman of a US Senate committee questioning the former White House chief medical adviser Anthony Fauci says it will vote on holding him in contempt. Dr. Fauci refused to answer more than 90 minutes of questions during a combative hearing into the origins of COVID and the US government's handling of the pandemic. Bernd de Boosman has been following the hearing in Washington.
2: At the end of the hearing, Senator Paul said that next week they would meet to vote on a perjury vote, which in theory could be referred to the Justice Department. And separately, the Florida Attorney General said that they've launched an investigation into Fauci following the hearing. Fauci does, however, have a sweeping pardon given to him on the last day of Joe Biden's administration for any federal offenses that may have been committed during the early portion of COVID. But so it's at the moment doesn't seem likely much will come of any of that.
0: Dr. Fauci has long been accused by some Republicans of trying to cover up the origin of the coronavirus. Cuba's communist government has opened up more crisis-ravaged sectors of its economy to private firms in its latest attempt to ease acute shortages of basic goods exacerbated by Washington's fuel blockade. Our Latin America analyst Mimi Swaby has more details.
3: The long-awaited list of newly permitted activities for the private sector has been released, including petrol stations, elderly care and pharmacies. The lengthy decree loosens decades-old communist doctrine, but officials insist that the participation of non-state economic actors does not change the island's economic system. The announcement left many sectors fully protected, emphasizing the government's tight control over sectors key to retaining power, such as education, media and defense.
0: Mimi Swaby reporting. BBC News.
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0: Prosecutors in Bolivia have issued Evo Morales on suspicion of an armed uprising against the state and terrorism. The investigation is related to more than 50 days of protests and road blockades led by unions and indigenous groups. Bolivia's president has accused the former socialist president of orchestrating the protests. That's the latest BBC News.
14: Extinction Rebellion! Hey! Extinction Rebellion!
7: climate protesters are using increasingly dramatic tactics to sound the

0: advising governments, you've got like legal levers, very, very different tactics heading towards similar goals. What have been the splits in the movements about tactics? We talk often of a climate crisis. What is it that different organizations have kind of fought over when it comes to these protest movements?
1: Got to be honest. I mean, they fought over everything. They fight over, like, passionate campaigners will dispute courses of action. And this is what our series, 10 Fights, was about, really. The nature of the disputes that kind of informed climate action and climate campaigning around the world. And it began with the fabulous story about a group of hippies in Vancouver in Canada who become upset at nuclear testing that the Americans are doing in a remote island group way off the coast of Alaska near Russia. And they're like, what on earth are we going to do about this? This is a brilliant moment where a journalist phones them up and one of the activists up, and he says, well, what are you going to do about it, guys? You know, you say you've set this committee up to take action. And his wife says, hey, why don't you take a boat and just go to the island? And they get this grizzled sea captain who's got this beaten up old boat, and all these hippies pile on with huge bags of marijuana, of cannabis, and set sail smoking dope on the way. They get lost. They eventually kind of decide to, they stop at an island and go and then breach the immigration laws of the US. And the Americans who've been following them, waiting for something like this to happen, say, you either go back or we're going to impound your boat. So then there's this huge debate about whether they should have a more confrontational approach and go to the island where the tests are to try and be in the way of the test. They think they've failed. They have these terrible arguments, which mean in the end, people literally won't speak to each other anymore. Think they've failed, sail back into Vancouver Harbour to discover that the reports that one of the guys on board has been doing to Canadian broadcasting have actually attracted huge attention. There's loads of people waiting for them. And they're like, hold on a second, we thought we'd fail, but you guys seem to think we're some kind of heroes. And they realise later, they're rationalising afterwards, and they say, they describe it, very hippie term, they describe it as a mind bomb that they'd released into the world consciousness, because they'd... The Americans obviously are shrewd enough not to immediately stop the test. They stop the tests on these remote islands. So I guess that's a kind of win for the team. I mean, the Americans wouldn't admit that it was related, but it certainly seemed as if it made a difference. And that kind of chaotic trip was the beginning of Greenpeace, which is probably the most iconic environmental campaigning organization in the world. And they then went sailing really successfully by doing exactly that, getting between whaling boats and whales. And it was about filming these incredible interactions that then would go, I mean, wasn't called viral then, but we would call it viral now. And as I say, they described it as a mind bomb. And looking back, interesting, isn't it? Look at Extinction Rebellion, essentially, is another avenue, another route to get a mind bomb, a kind of, you know, explosive event that draws huge public attention to your issue.
2: But there was a bit of a fight, wasn't there, between XR and Greenpeace about how they should approach. They had the same goal, but they wanted to achieve it in a very different way.
1: And they wanted to piggyback off the back of Greenpeace. So Greenpeace, the origins way back in the 70s, you know, spooled to the 2020s. And XR is saying, we've got this brilliant strategy. We mobilise people, get them on the streets, attract loads of attention. And they were upset because they thought that Greenpeace wasn't really taking enough of the kind of action that they thought was needed. They felt you've got hundreds of thousands of members who you could mobilise to come on the streets and show their passion and demand for climate action to the government and to other British people, and yet you're not kind of really communicating in that way. So they turn up at the Greenpeace offices wearing their kind of cards, holding flowers, and they brought cakes, you know. So they were kind of saying, look, we're friendly, but they said, you know, we're going to occupy your offices and we want to talk to you about your strategy. And the debate went back and forth, varying degrees of intensity for a couple of hours, about 3 hours. And finally, Greenpeace kind of said, well, I think they're thinking we're not going to sign up to this. So it was a really interesting moment of really quite a big division of opinion about how they should proceed. And
0: so that's XR, one environmental group,
1: yep,
0: holding a protest.
1: Green on green.
0: Blue on blue
1: in conflict. But yeah, green on green kind of action, trying to mobilise them to do the stuff they wanted, unsuccessfully.
2: And
1: in
2: that
1: this
2: happened
1: case.
2: Again, didn't it, within XR. Some in XR wanted to take it much, much
1: so
2: further.
1: So Roger Hallam, the guy who actually led that protest against Greenpeace, he said we need to be more kind of aggressive. We need to block roads in a more kind of aggressive way. And he set two organisations up, one called Insulate Britain, another called Just Stop Oil, that were kind of more radical organisations

0: through energy security or lowering energy prices or clean air.
1: National security. That's I love it. Yeah.
0: The climate movement in this way is just being called something else. They're like highlighting other priorities.
1: America's by far the biggest climate action America has ever done was something called the Inflation Reduction Act. And they would often, you know, they'd link that with national security as a way of saying, here, new prime minister here in the UK, his first act was to cut VAT on electricity bills, which is something climate campaigners have been saying should happen because we want electricity to be cheaper than gas and people to use electric cars and heat pumps to heat their homes, etc. So to switch to electricity, there hasn't been a single mention of climate change from the new prime minister or anyone. Certainly, you know, it happened this morning, but that I've seen yet. And it's all been about cost of living, reducing prices for ordinary working people.
0: So do you think then we might not hear, you know, the words climate change or think about a climate movement, but actually things are still happening. They've just been rebranded and they're looking at other priorities, but it's still a climate objective.
1: Yeah, I think you're absolutely right. I think there will be an effort by people to repackage, you know, find other benefits of the kind of action that we're doing and maybe emphasise those a little bit more than the climate actions. But look, this is part of a long cycle of ebbing and flowing of the priority of environmental issues around the world. And, you know, in time, probably it will change. And when you look at the kind of extreme weather and the impacts it's having around the world, lots of people will be thinking, hold on a second, you know, farmers are struggling. You know, people are dying in the heat. We don't have the water that we need. Somebody should do something about it. And then maybe another kind of cycle of climate action will begin.
0: Justin, thanks very much for coming in.
1: Cheers. Thank you.
2: Thanks, Justin.
1: Cheers.
0: And thank you for listening. 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
2: And don't forget, if you have a climate question of your own, then email theclimatequestion@bbc.com.
0: The production team were Simon Watts, Diane Richardson, Mike Regard, Melanie Sturtsmith, and Tom Brignall. I'm Jordan Dunbar.
2: And I'm Grey Jackson. Goodbye.
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5: First World War helped change the history of Ireland.
0: The 1st of July, 1916. The first day of the Battle of the Somme remains the bloodiest day in the history of warfare. Nearly 20,000 British soldiers were killed. I'm Jordan Dunbar. Growing up in Belfast, I was surrounded by memorials to the Somme. But I never fully understood why a battle fought in France still echoes through the streets of my home city. Now, 110 years on, as I uncover the story of my great-grandfather who fought in the trenches...
6: He served until March 1918.
7: 4 years?
6: Yes.
7: Wow.
0: Yeah. I discover how the legacy of the fighting influences the people and politics of Northern Ireland today.
5: A battle that changed Ireland. Thursday at 8:30 and 19 GMT.
8: Hello, I'm Claudia Hammond. Health Check is coming up after the news, when we'll be hearing that injuries and deaths from road accidents have decreased in many parts of the world, but increased in some countries such as Ghana, Pakistan and the US. And would you feel happy betting on the outcomes of medical trials? We'll discuss the ethics of new prediction markets in the US, which allow the public to bet on which drugs will fail and which will work. All that and more coming up in Health Check from the BBC.
9: BBC News with Moira Alderson. FIFA has promised national football associations $40 million each if they back its contentious plan to sell stakes in major competitions. Many members have been angered by the proposal, saying they're being pressured to accept. The chairman of a US Senate committee questioning the former White House chief medical adviser week on holding him in contempt. Pleading his constitutional right, Dr. Anthony Fauci refused to answer questions about the origins of COVID and the government's handling of the pandemic. Cuba is privatising more sectors of its economy, including petrol stations and pharmacies, in its latest attempt to ease acute shortages exacerbated by Washington's fuel blockade. Officials insist the island's communist system isn't changing. Egypt has confirmed that two gas storage tankers that caught fire in the Mediterranean port of Damietta are under control. It gave no cause, but a maritime security firm said a drone may have hit one of the vessels. The World Health Organization will

0: that this may distract from a really needs-based perspective on our healthcare system. So you might already, you know, even without the culture platform, be tempted to do a trial where you hope you may end up with a drug that can be, you know, put in the market and that will create lots of revenues. And we already know that this is creating problems for, you know, the proportionality of research efforts versus need for innovation. And I think another thing is really the downstream effects, the potential ones, like the company knowing how the betting fared with this one trial, they might put this into consideration when they're considering which trial to embark on next. And in that sense, prediction markets would even then kind of shape the research portfolio.
1: And the company involved has stressed that insider knowledge won't be allowed. And so presumably anybody who's involved with a trial at all or dealing with those patients wouldn't be allowed to bet on it.
0: I'm sure the culture platform will try to avoid insider trading. But in the case of clinical research, we have lots of people that may have relevant knowledge. This will be very hard to contain and will be interesting to see how they try to do this. Because, you know, you can exclude professions, but yet there might be other professions that work on a clinical unit, for instance. And that means that these people, of course, then have a conflict of interest. So if do I now try to inform someone and maybe, you know, again, share in the profits, or do I just stay focused on good science? And this becoming distracted from good science is what worries me most.
1: I noticed that the company says it will mean that there's more public information available rather than people just having to rely on what the messaging might be of the trial sponsors, and that maybe this brings things more into the open.
0: Yes, possibly. If we think, you know, there is a diversity of sources of such knowledge, it might, for instance, correct for, let's say, a company's bias or, you know, intention to be very positive about the likely results. It might correct for this kind of bias, or it might confirm it. We don't know. It could either just illustrate the status quo, pretty much what's being said, or it could provide a more critical perspective. I think the outcome at this point is really open.
1: And the company Kalshi is based in the US, and this kind of betting isn't permitted everywhere. Do you know whether there are similar betting markets for clinical trials in other regions? What about in Switzerland, where you're based?
0: Well, in Switzerland, the position is actually especially clear. So in April this year, the regulator, JESPA, stated that prediction markets generally qualify as betting, that only bets on sporting events are eligible for authorization. So a Swiss real money market in clinical trials or FDA decisions as an ordinary betting product.
1: Is there any way in which these predictions could help move the science forward?
0: In this very general way of creating public interest in science is something that could potentially benefit them. Although we would, of course, hope that science would benefit people in other ways, for instance, in helping them understand how they can promote their longevity.
1: But overall, do you see it mainly as something that brings up ethical issues?
0: I think the risks to hyper-commercializing clinical research is more tangible than the potential benefits. But this is a pilot, and I'd be very curious to see actually the outcomes. And I think now is a good opportunity to actually specify what points we should be watching out for.
1: Professor Nicola Biller-Andorno, and we did approach Kalshi for comment, but we haven't heard back yet. You are listening to Health Check from the BBC. I'm Claudia Hammond, and my guest today is BBC health reporter Philippa Roxby. Now, if you've ever watched astronauts who've just come back from space, you'll have seen them getting carried out of their seats. And this is because spending time in microgravity undoubtedly has an impact on the body. And a new study sheds some light on why, and it is all to do with the direct effect it can have on the way our cells work. So, Philippa, you've been looking at this in detail, and in the study, the researchers looked at cells that have experienced microgravity. Where did they get the cells?
2: Yeah, so they took human cells into space. Astronauts took them to the International Space Station and they experimented on them there. They allowed them to grow and culture in dishes and then analysed them. And then they compared them with cells that weren't in microgravity, so were in a sort of Earth-like gravity, and compared what they did.
1: And what did they find?
2: So they found that mitochondria, which exist inside our cells, and they're so important because they turn food and oxygen into fuel and energy for our bodies to grow, they found that they didn't react in the same way as they would do on Earth. So microgravity meant they produced fewer proteins. And these proteins are really important in allowing our cells to do what they do and keep us alive. And so they thought that was extremely interesting and could be

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1: Moira Alderson. FIFA has promised national football associations $40 million each if they back its plan to sell stakes in major competitions as a backlash against the idea continues. FIFA has given a deadline of mid-September for associations to agree.

0: children, they just stay the same age.
1: It's not the first time Leto has faced allegations of sexual impropriety against teenagers. An investigation by US publication Airmail last year was met with a flat denial from the actor. And despite this and years of rumours, they have no career. But these new allegations could prove harder to ignore. Clara is one of four women accusing Jared Leto of criminal sexual misconduct from when they were teenagers. The other women's allegations include one of grooming and another of threatening sexual assault.
2: Oh my gosh. You guys remember pictures?
1: A fourth woman, who we're calling Isabel, told us how at 17, Leto visited the shop she was working at and asked her to meet him at his motel room after work so they could hang out.
2: I didn't think much of it. I just was like, oh, he's still getting ready and we're going to meet up there and then we're going to go out afterwards. Sorry, this is where it gets hard.
1: Instead, she says she was asked inside where he sexually assaulted her.
2: You know, I'm in my 40s now. I don't think I ever, till recently, blamed him. I always blamed me.
1: Contact Jared Leto. He has not responded to the allegations put to him by the BBC. He's due to return to stage next year for a high-profile tour with his band, placing him back in the spotlight.
3: Nomi Iqbal reporting, and since the BBC first aired those allegations, and just in the past few hours, Jared Leto has denied the allegations in a statement to US media. He said, "I've never assaulted anyone in my entire life. These claims are absolutely and categorically false."
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3: On NewsHour in the next 30 minutes, our Middle East correspondent Lucy Williamson on the rise in attacks by Israeli settlers against Palestinians in the occupied West Bank. Anthony Fauci, a longtime top US government scientist, faces hostile questioning again in Congress. A potential breakthrough in the global fight against fungal infections. And the record-breaking 24-hour flight by a commercial airliner. After this news summary.
14: BBC News with Moira Alderson. FIFA's promised National Football Associations $40 million each if they back its contentious plan to sell stakes in major competitions. Many members have been angered by the proposal, saying they're being pressured to accept. The chairman of a US Senate committee questioning the former White House chief medical adviser says it will vote next week on holding him in contempt. Pleading his constitutional right, Anthony Fauci refused to answer questions about the origins of COVID and the government's handling of the pandemic. Cuba is privatising more sectors of stations and pharmacies in its latest attempt to ease acute shortages exacerbated by Washington's fuel blockade. Officials insist the island's communist system isn't changing. President Trump says his administration is looking at ways to set controls on artificial intelligence. It comes after OpenAI disclosed that a rogue ChatGPT agent's attack on another AI-related company 2 weeks ago wasn't the only one. Egypt's confirmed two gas storage tankers that caught fire in the Mediterranean port Domitia are under control. It gave no cause, but a maritime security firm said a drone may have hit one vessel. Prosecutors in Bolivia have issued an arrest warrant for the former president, Evo Morales, on suspicion of an armed uprising against the state and terrorism. The investigation is related to more than 50 days of protests and road blockades. The US Federal Reserve has left interest rates unchanged for a fifth successive time.

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9: BBC News with Moira Alderson. The president of football's world governing body says his proposed part sale of the World Cup is just that, a proposal. Gianni Infantino said the idea was now out for consultation, though national football associations have until mid-September to decide. Mr. Infantino has been criticised by three regional confederations for failing to consult on the idea earlier and has so far had little public support. Here's Simon Stone.
10: The brutal truth is that for all Gianni Infantino's statements about the amount of money that could be generated, if, for instance, France, three of the four World Cup semi-finalists, but then you can throw Germany, reached the quarterfinals, Belgium reached quarterfinals, if you add in countries

0: ChatGPT agents attack on another AI-related company 2 weeks ago wasn't the only one. Hugging Face was thought to be the only victim, but its bot also hacked several other unnamed, publicly available services. OpenAI's boss, Sam Altman, met US senators in Washington on Wednesday to talk about his company's upcoming AI models. The chairman of a US Senate committee questioning the former White House chief medical adviser, Anthony Fauci, says it will vote on holding him in contempt. He refused to answer more than 90 questions during a combative hearing into the origins of COVID and the US government's handling of the pandemic. His refusals infuriated the committee's Republican chairman, Rand Paul. More details from Gary O'Donoghue.
1: Senator Paul accuses Dr. Fauci of misleading Congress for years over the nature of American-funded virus research in China. He says the diaries showed Dr. Fauci privately wrote one thing about the pandemic's origins while telling the public another. Dr. Fauci's team calls that a mischaracterization. But time and again, Dr. Fauci took the fifth, invoking a constitutional right that allows a witness to refuse to answer if doing so might incriminate them.
0: World News from the BBC.
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0: Against the state and terrorism. The investigation is related to more than 50 days of protests and road blockades led by unions and indigenous groups. Bolivia's president, Rodrigo Paz, has accused the former socialist president of orchestrating the protests to destabilize the country. And experts in northern Bulgaria say record low water levels in the Danube River have exposed the remains of a mammoth. They recognised a lower jaw, two tusks, and possibly a mammoth rib, which were discovered by a local resident. That's the latest BBC News.
9: Hello, I'm Wahiga Mwaura, and this is the interview from the BBC World Service, the best conversations coming out of the BBC. People from all over the world.
10: I want to get freedom. I like their freedom.
11: A gender-equal world would be a better world for men too.
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13: These companies don't really, they don't care what governments do.
14: This is a war. The first thing that we want is the war to end.
9: For this episode, I speak to Gaetan McKenzie, South Africa's Minister of Sport, Arts and Culture and leader of the Patriotic Alliance. Whilst his ministerial portfolio is sport and the arts, he is perhaps better known as leader of the political party Patriotic Alliance. This party has built much of its support on a tough stance against illegal migration, making McKenzie closely associated with the issue. Immigration has become one of South Africa's most contentious subjects, fueling violent protests, attacks on migrants, both legal and illegal, and fierce political rhetoric. It was against this backdrop that South Africa recently marked Mandela Day, honouring Nelson Mandela's legacy of humanity, justice, freedom and human rights. I challenge Gaetan on whether his stance is compatible with Mandela's legacy and ask whether he is blaming migrants for problems that run much deeper.
15: We don't want to be at war with our African countries and brothers, but we have hosted people here for 30 years without papers. Enough is enough now. They must go home.

0: repeatedly come back to the topic. Now, for the second half of our conversation, we move to the just concluded Food States. I asked the minister about the future of Bafana Bafana, or the boys, as the football team are fondly nicknamed. But we also discuss why so many neutral fans around the world hoped that the team would lose, and whether it reflects how South Africa is being viewed beyond its borders. Okay, let's return to my conversation with Gaetan McKenzie.
1: And as far as Bafana Bafana is concerned, we as South Africa, we are very, very happy with the performance of Bafana Bafana. We judge ourselves, against our future, against our past achievements, and have we moved the needle further? Of course we did, because in the history of our country, this time we've reached knockout stages. No team in the whole World Cup had 3 points deducted from them through our own fault. But the fact that we had 3 points deducted and we still managed to qualify, it speaks to you about our resilience as a country, as South Africans. And the fact that we were the most at that World Cup. People, there was an attempt by certain to make us the pariah and say we're xenophobic and walking around with bots. But the people saw through them because they know that we are not a xenophobic country. Yes, we do have xenophobic people in our country, like every other country in Africa. Got xenophobic people, but that should not be who we are seen as South Africa. But Bafana Bafana, they've done excellent according to our standards, because we've never reached some people that has not even qualified, some countries that haven't even qualified, are laughing at our achievement that we didn't win the World Cup.
0: I wanted to ask you, what do you make of this concept that's become quite a talking thing? South Africa were on the receiving end of it, and now some are saying even Argentina has faced similar treatment, where a section of the fans actively watch their matches and tweet about wanting them to lose. What do you make of that phenomenon that South Africa faced?
1: Well, let me tell you, South Africa, if you watch our games, number one, South Africa had the most attendance, more than any other African country. Let's start there. No African country had the type of attendance numbers that we had in South Africa. We had the highest attendance numbers. Number two, you went to Canada. The diaspora, you know, they support the South Africa. The stadium in the South Korea game, majority of the people were South African. So you think we'll worry about the person that is tweeting there from a country that hates us? They tried to run a campaign. We defeated that campaign. Mexicans loved South Africans. Americans loved South Africans. We were the most loved country. You think we can worry about somebody tweeting here in South Africa bad about us? No, the majority of people loved us. We were so loved. I've never felt so much love. Atlanta threw out the red carpet for South Africa. We were so loved. You go to Mexico. Mexico threw out the red carpet for South Africa. Monterrey, it was South Africa. Now you want to tell me about the few people that says that tweets bad about us.
0: Okay, my last question to you is, and finally on this one, do you think South Africa's economy has suffered because of the marches, because of the June 30th deadline, because of the narrative around undocumented migrants and xenophobic attacks, etc.? Has there been any tangible impact on the economy there?
1: Well, it's too early to say. Surely there will be. We don't want to be at war with our African countries and brothers. But, you know, if it means that we should accept stuff that other countries are not accepting in the interest of keeping a good opinion of us from people that don't really matter at times. You know, if you love South Africa, you'll understand that we are peace-loving people. We have hosted people here for 30 years without papers. Enough is enough now. They must go home. They will go home. And the South African economy, if in the event that we are suffering, we are a resilient economy. We have a resilient economy. They will bounce back. We will work hard towards that. The government of national unity is doing a good job. The president is doing a good job. So we will bounce back, and we will, the ones that truly wants to understand what's happening, they must listen to us. We are saying all Africans are welcome, but don't come here illegally. What is so difficult? I'm a minister in the cabinet of South Africa, and I must show my papers when I walk into any country on the continent.

0: any elsewhere. Why is it that there's an expectation that we must just, no man can feed another man's children while his children are starving? Our people are starving of jobs. They're starving of healthcare. Let these leaders that have so many bad things to say about our country ask themselves that question. I said, why are your people running away from you? Why are they running to us?
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5: Coming up on World Business Report, uproar in the world of football as FIFA offers federations $40 million each to rubber stamp its plan to sell some of its commercial rights. We'll hear about that. Also, why eBay executives sent cockroaches in a pig's mask covered in real blood to local web journalists. Clearly they weren't fans. Oh, and we'll have the news from the Fed, which held rates steady.
6: BBC News with Fiona MacDonald. Post-part sale of the World Cup is an opportunity, not an obligation. Gianni Infantino said the idea was out for consultation. All associations have a deadline of mid-September to decide. President Trump says his administration is looking at ways to set controls on artificial intelligence. OpenAI has disclosed that a rogue ChatGPT agent's attack on another AI-related company 2 weeks ago wasn't the only one. Jair Bolsonaro has denied authorising the use of his image and voice for an AI-generated video in which he was seen endorsing his son's candidacy for Brazil's next presidential election. Bolsonaro has been banned from making public statements after his conviction for plotting a coup. The chairman of a US Senate committee questioning the former White House chief medical adviser says it will vote next week on holding him in contempt. Pleading his constitutional right, Anthony Fauci refused to answer questions about the origins of COVID and the government's handling of the pandemic. The US Federal Reserve has left interest rates unchanged for a fifth successive time, but several committee members voted for an increase because of concerns about inflation. Egypt has confirmed that two gas storage tankers that caught fire in the Mediterranean port of Damietta are under control. A maritime security firm said a drone may have hit one vessel. Prosecutors in Bolivia have issued an arrest warrant for the former president Evo Morales on suspicion of an armed uprising against the state and terrorism. The investigation is related to more than 50 days of protests and road blockades. And experts in northern Bulgaria say a record low water levels in the Danube River have exposed the remains of a mammoth. BBC News.
5: FIFA wants to sell football's commercial rights. UEFA, the EU, even prime ministers are outraged.
7: Let me say this very clearly. The World Cup is not a product. It is the greatest competition in the world, and it was never anyone's to sell.
5: But with $40 million on offer, will smaller nations be tempted?
8: That is why many African football associations are not going to push back, because this is a lot of money they would need.
5: Selling football. This is World Business Report from the BBC World Service. I'm Ed Butler, and today, once again, we are looking at the latest FIFA plan to sell off some

0: some of its commercial rights. We're also hearing from Cuba, the communist Caribbean island, which is bringing in wide-ranging market reforms, and why eBay executives sent cockroaches and a pig's mask to two critical journalists. Before all of that, though, let's talk about interest rates. The US Federal Reserve has held them steady for the fifth time in a row. The decision by the Fed, which was broadly expected, means that rates remain between 3.5% and 3.75%. I asked the BBC's North America business reporter, Samira Hussain, what the market reaction had been.
1: Well, the reaction has been pretty strong. If you look at financial markets, we saw that the Dow has dropped some 1,100 points, and there are real fears that lined on inflation. Inflation continues to run well past the Federal Reserve's target rate. But this month, the Federal Reserve said, nah, we're not going to make any changes to the rate of borrowing. And a lot of people were actually asking the Fed chair, well, you're not making any changes, but what gives? When are you going to make a change? Because it's so clear that this inflation continues to be a persistent problem. Also, what's interesting about this Fed meeting was just the lack of clarity going into it. And it's just so different than what we've seen in the past with the previous three Fed chairs that were really open communication, believed in a lot of guidance. This Fed chair, it's very, very different.
0: And three committee members voted for an increase, we're told. So there is a very much a split view within the committee itself.
1: On the one hand, Kevin Warsh got exactly what he wanted. He always talks about, you know, good, healthy family fights. And that's how he characterized the discussions over the last 2 days. But it was not a unanimous decision in the end. And you had three committee members that were saying, we really need to increase these interest rates. And it just probably means that going forward, there's going to be even more disagreements within the Fed family.
0: Samira Hussain, well, listening to that, Susan Schmidt, portfolio manager at Exchange Capital Resources in Chicago. Hi, Susan. How do you read the market response to the Fed's decision today?
2: Well, I think the market, 50% of investors expected no change as we went in today. That's what the market odds were showing. And I think that the market looked at this and said, all right, we would like to know, but we understand that Kevin Warsh is the new chairman of the Fed, very different in how he communicates from former Chairman Powell. So he doesn't like to give the market any hints in advance. He's not going to give them a lead as to when they might lower rates. But investors generally think it will happen at some point later in this year. And so you get one, maybe two decreases in interest rates before year end. But investors are looking at this. I think the more interesting thing is that there's been a pivot in the language from Chairman Warsh. We heard a lot about a 2% targeted inflation rate. That is what the Fed is trying to achieve. And with this statement and this call, we've heard now the 2% is not something we should think about. Ignore it and move on. That's not focused on. Instead, he wants to create stability. And that's where investors should be focused.
0: Okay. Well, we'll see how investors feel about that, of course, as the year unveils. More from you later in the show, Susan. For now, thank you. As we were telling you this time yesterday, a world football after its governing body, FIFA, announced it is considering selling a quarter share of the World Cup to private investors. And the row seems to have intensified today. FIFA would gain around $5 billion for the sale and distribute $40 million each to all of the 212 national football federations. UEFA, which governs Europe's football, well, it said that the plan showed FIFA was using the sport to enrich themselves and their friends, I quote. The EU Commissioner has questioned the legality of the proposal. Even the UK Prime Minister, Andy Burnham, has stepped in to express his disgust.
3: Let me say this very clearly. Football does not belong to investors. It belongs who stand on the touchlines week in, week out, rain or shine. The World Cup is not a product. It is the greatest competition in the world, and it was never anyone's to sell.
0: Andy Burnham, well, the details of the plan have been set out in a letter to member nations. FIFA President Gianni Infantino has called it a proposal, not an obligation, giving members a deadline of mid-September to agree to it. Simon Stone, the BBC's chief football reporter, has seen this letter.
4: The letter explains why FIFA's proposal is

0: a good idea. It explains why FIFA are wanting to spread money globally, that the money that football makes at the moment goes to too few places, really. It explains that the plan to bring in private investment will generate more money. It explains that the World Cup just finished was the most financially rewarding football competition there's ever been. There's a lot of explanations of what the benefits of what they're proposing is. And then, not so much in the small print, but kind of halfway down, it says that there's a one-off payment of $20 million that's available to all member associations on the 1st of January, with a further $20 million to follow at some point in 2027. But in order to access it, you've got to let FIFA know that you accept the proposals by the 19th of September.
1: Right.
0: So that is less than 2 months.
1: Exactly. A month and a half, they've got to decide. And a lot of federations are saying, you know, even ones who've been generally quite warm towards Infantino in the past, of saying, we can't really see the details here of what this financial machinery is going to be, is actually going to include.
0: Yeah, that's right. And I think football has existed on a kind of protocol that matters are brought forward at federation or confederation level. They go up or down, and then they're discussed and eventually reach consensus and move forward. Well, really, Gianni Infantino has taken a kind of leaf out of his friend Donald Trump's playbook, because he's almost ripping up the script, and he's gone away with his friends and his associates and looked at the proposal and has decided that this is a good idea, having crunched all the numbers, and basically is now putting it to the associations. And as you rightly say, they've got, well, 6 weeks, 7 weeks to decide what they're going to do.
1: What's the reaction been so far?
0: The reaction has been almost exclusively negative. Mainly, it's got to be said, because process has not been followed. So I think that FIFA vice presidents, there are 8 of those. They are very powerful people within the machinations of the world governing body. They weren't told about this statement that was coming out on Tuesday. I'm trying to remember what day we're on now. Things have moved so fast. But yes, the statement came out on Tuesday. The FIFA vice presidents weren't aware of it coming out. The same with the national associations. And I think they feel slighted by that. The key element, though, is that if a majority of FIFA's 211 members vote in favour of this proposal, it will go through. And there's a lot of member associations for whom $20 million, $40 million is a huge sum of money.
1: The BBC, Simon Stone. Well, African nations, as he says, among those for whom this financial offer might seem transformational. Gary L. Smith is a sports journalist based in Banjul, the Gambia's capital. He said the African Football Association, CAF, had not yet publicly responded to the outcry.
2: We really don't expect them to say much, for the simple reason that they are among the strongest backers of FIFA and of Gianni Infantino. And so anything they say may be seen as a pushback against somebody who has put a lot in the African game and has supported them, first of all. But the problem in Africa is pretty simple. Africa needs money to develop the game. Gianni Infantino, with this new move, this new proposal, is promising about $20 million upfront for each federation. And we suspect that is why many African member associations and football associations are not going to push back, because this is a lot of money they would need.
1: The view from Africa. Well, North America has also generally been supportive of Infantino's tenure as FIFA president, along with Mexico and the US. Canada hosted the recent World Cup, of course. While not many football officials are going to be speaking to people like us on the record today, Earl Cochrane did speak, and he's the former general secretary of the Canadian Soccer Association.
3: I think you can build a credible commercial case for it. I think the bigger question comes down to whether the governance process has inspired some form of confidence, whether it's transparent, whether it's been proper consultation, whether scrutiny has been layered over top of it, and whether it builds stakeholder confidence, right? I think for the most part, investment in the sport is certainly not the enemy, right? Certainly not if you're emboldening organizations to further develop the game. You know, I think everyone's on the same page that football should innovate wherever it can. Creating better commercial structures can certainly benefit the game.
1: Sorry. Yeah, it could do. But I mean, I think that there is that feeling, isn't there, that, well, you're all being offered $40 million, all the federations around the world, if you sign up to this proposal. It's a big sweetener. But there is a big question mark or a lack of transparency, some would argue, over really who is going to benefit both within the organization and whether that truly will reach.
3: Not necessarily the transaction itself, right? It's not necessarily the creation of this entity. It's whether it runs the risk of losing confidence in the institutions that are ultimately responsible for making those decisions. And I think those are valid questions and questions that I think the football associations around the world need to think about over the next, you know, handful of weeks.
1: Yeah, CONCACAF have issued a statement, haven't they? We share the disappointment of many within our region and the game that this level of detail has been designed and shared publicly before discussion with the relevant governance bodies and stakeholders.
3: I haven't seen the CONCACAF statement yet, but I would certainly agree with its context, right? Like, I think, again, the decision, I don't think, is really about commercial rights. It's not about even the ownership of football. I think when you have such an important decision around such an important event like the World Cup, that is far bigger than just the game itself, the governance around those rights that are being granted matter enormously. And I think the CONCACAF statement is spot on.
1: There is $40 million at stake, though, for every member state around the world. That's going to be a major sweetener for an awful lot of nations to say yes, isn't it?
3: Yeah, I would agree. Right?
1: You I know, mean, it would make a big difference to Canada, for example, wouldn't it? You're not the richest federation in the world.
3: No, it certainly would make a difference, right? And I think the importance about how this gets managed, I think, is the important question. As you well know, the World Cup is much more than just a commercial asset, right? It's maybe sport's greatest sort of institution, right? And FIFA and the member associations are its stewards. So I think the decision that they ultimately need to kind of ask themselves is the decision that we're making to kind of shift and innovate in this way in the best interest of football's development? Not necessarily in the next kind of 2 or 3 years, but in the next 20.
1: There's been outrage in Europe over this, you will have heard. UEFA are up in arms. We've got the European itself suggesting this could be an illegal step by Gianni Infantino. Do you think you're going to hear similar levels of outrage in North America?
3: I don't know. I think you will see both support and outrage. And I think that that stems from just a lack of consultation. The fact that the vast majority of stakeholders in the game are finding out about this by virtue of, you know, media reports, I think lends itself to why people are asking questions around the transparency.
1: Earl Cochrane, former General Secretary of the Canadian Soccer Association. You're with World Business Report from the BBC World Service. Now on today's Business Daily, Sarah Rogers has been speaking to the founder and former CEO of TaskRabbit about the experience of starting that business back in 2008, including how it was her need to buy some dog food that gave her the idea.
4: The iPhone had just come out a few months earlier. This was brand new technology that people were just starting to build on top of. So I grabbed my iPhone and I thought, you know what? I should be able to connect with someone at the store at this very moment through this device. I bet there's someone at the grocery store in the dog food aisle right now, and I'm willing to pay them for their time. That was the moment.
1: Intriguing what inspires business people, isn't it? And if you'd like to hear more, search for Business Daily at bbc.com. The communist island of Cuba has moved to open crisis-ravaged parts of its state-run economy to to private firms today as the government is struggling to ease acute shortages resulting from a US energy blockade. It does mark a historic shift, though, in the communist island, lifting restrictions on a large swathe of sectors like petrol, distribution, energy, electricity generation, rubbish collection, and the manufacture and sales of medicines.

0: citizens of Cuba's capital, Havana, expressed mixed feelings at the news.
1: This is an important step taken by the Cuban government so that people with high economic means, as well as people with lower economic means, will have the opportunity to acquire necessary products for their families.
2: It will be a shock, something jarring, because we're used to having subsidized products to things being in a certain place.
0: Well, I've been hearing more about the measures from the Caribbean Bureau Chief of Associated Press, Christiana Mesquita. She's in Havana.
3: They have announced late last night, and it continued with more explanations early this morning, some new measures aimed at opening up the Cuban economy. They were expected. We heard earlier this month about almost 170 measures that had been announced, but there were some aspects of the announcement that came yesterday that we were not expecting. Mainly, we're talking about services or oil exploration in the island that will open to private and foreign investment, or meaning services that have been traditionally controlled by the state.
0: There's potential privatizations like petrol stations, elderly care, pharmacies. I mean, it's quite a wide range of sectors.
3: Very wide. We still don't know how exactly this is going to work, but it's definitely an important move for a country that since the 1960s controlled every aspect of its economy.
0: Even since the fall of the Soviet Union, that Cuba very much held on to a very straightforward Marxist justification of state control of everything.
3: Yes, but at the same time, you know, back in 2021, when they opened for small and medium-sized private companies, we saw that flourish. You know, you have more than 15,000 of those private-owned companies operating in Cuba and employing people. So I guess they realized that the state could not be the only employer in the country and that they needed private investment. Pharmacy came as a surprise because this is part of the health system of which they have been extremely proud of, heavily subsidized medicine and medications. But at the same time, we see every day empty shelves in the pharmacies. You know, people we talk to in the streets today have hope that this is going to sort out the problem.
0: Well, yeah, the problem is pretty substantial, isn't it? I mean, we've got rolling power blackouts. You've got an economy in collapse, essentially, partly, of course, because of the pressure from the US, the blockade in many senses that's been applied in recent weeks and months. Do you think that there is any prospect that this will kickstart a change of fortune for Cuba's economy?
3: I think it will now depend on how these sanctions are going to affect this new measures. Because if you talk about foreign investment, but at the same time you have the United States imposing restrictions to anyone or any company investing in Cuba. We've seen recently Canadian mining company had to withdraw from the country because of the sanctions. We've seen hotel chains like Meliá also announcing that it was closing down because of sanctions. We have to wonder who is actually going to invest in Cuba under those circumstances.
0: Do you think then there is a chance that these measures are not really directed so much towards Cubans themselves as they are directed towards the people in power in Washington? It's a sop to them to say, look, we're liberalizing, be nice to us, and loosen this vice-like grip of sanctions and effective economic blockade that is strangling us.
3: We can speculate that this is the case. I mean, you know, the Cuban government is not going to say that this is part of negotiations or a step towards some kind of agreement with the United States, but we can imagine that it's probably the case. We're doing some of the work here. What are we going to get in return, right?
0: Christiana Mesquita of the Associated Press in Havana. Now time for a quick look at the rest of the market news today. Susan Schmidt of Exchange Capital Resources still with us. Susan,

0: Meta, what is going on? Shares 10% down in after
1: down 10%. Yes, results disappointed investors. They had concerns, as they have you've seen in the market these last several weeks. Investors are increasingly concerned about the amount of spend that these big companies are making towards AI and building out their compute power. Meta out with their CEO talking about how much more he's spending building out that AI infrastructure and their compute power. So he raised the guidance on his capital spend for the year. He raised the bottom end just by $5 billion. So his $125 billion at a minimum spend is now $130 billion. But investors were very concerned because at the same time, they see that his free cash flow from the business has come to its lowest level in many years at almost zero. And so now investors are getting more nervous about that. As a result, his shares are down almost 9%.
0: Right, but slightly better news for Microsoft.
1: Opposite story for Microsoft. So the market there is rewarding them effectively in this environment. Shares are up about 3% in the aftermarket. And that's because Microsoft management actually came in below their expectations for their guide in the street on the capital spend for the last 12 months. Investors are anticipating the same going forward, although the company hasn't said anything, and they've hit estimates and they have plenty of free cash flow.
0: Okay, Susan Schmidt, thank you very much. eBay and some of its former executives have agreed to pay a Boston-based couple $56 million. This after a campaign of harassment in retaliation for their online criticism of that firm. The victims received parcels, including cockroaches and a funeral. Aaron Pressman, he's business reporter for the Boston Globe. He told me about this remarkable case.
2: This is one of those David and Goliath lawsuits. It's really a terrible story about a couple here that lived outside Boston that wrote a website. They were really journalists that wrote a website that covered e-commerce and wrote about eBay frequently. Little did they realize that the somewhat thin-skinned CEO of eBay, a guy named Devin Wenig, was furious about their coverage and complaining to all his subordinates constantly. Some of those subordinates down in the global security department hatched a bizarre scheme to harass Steiners, this couple that lived in Natick, Massachusetts, sending them a funeral wreath, live spiders, a bloody pig mask from the movie Saw, threatening them in all kinds of ways, even coming to Natick and surveilling them as they drove around town. Eventually, the local police unraveled the whole scheme. Seven people were charged with criminal charges and they all pled guilty.
0: It's kind of extraordinary for a huge company like eBay to be engaging in something that sounds so petty. I mean, what were these guys, the Steiners, actually writing about eBay that was so inflammatory to them?
2: There wasn't very much that the Steiners were writing that was inflammatory. This was basic coverage, but it was covering things about eBay that maybe eBay wouldn't have loved cover, that the CEO's salary was 152 times the average worker's salary, that eBay was suing Amazon, alleging some sort of conspiracy to steal their customers. But one of the problems was in the comment section of the Steiner's website, people often went off on eBay and kind of criticized the CEO and other people in the comment section.
0: How did the judge respond to eBay's behavior? It smacks of old school Hollywood, kind of a mafia, kind of heavies kind of form of threats before things get really nasty. It just doesn't sound like something that a company could imagine in 2019 that it would get away with.
2: There was an unfortunate coincidence of events at eBay where you had a CEO who was very concerned about his image and what was written about him and said about him, combined with a person down in the security department who was a little bit unhinged, who has said he had a problem with alcohol, and he hatched this crazy scheme and then got a bunch of people who worked for him to carry it out. Now, in Boston here, when the criminals pled guilty and were sentenced, one of the judges, William Young, said this was one of the most important cases that had ever come before him because this was a giant corporation using silence journalists. And in the United States, we have the First Amendment. That's a big concern.
0: Okay, so a $56 million settlement against eBay and some of those former executives. What have eBay said?
2: eBay has all along apologized and said that this never should have happened. I think the big question mark about what happened with the settlement of the civil lawsuit this week is the three senior executives, the former CEO, Devin Wenig, the former chief communications officer, and another person who headed operations. allegations. These three people have not really ever been brought to justice for their part starting the complaints that started the chain of events that happened here. So this was the first time.

0: time that those people were made to pay, they paid a financial penalty in this particular case, as much as $3 million in the case of the former CEO. Previously, they had not been charged or brought into this.
1: Aaron Pressman of the Boston Globe on this massive $56 million settlement against eBay. That's the final call for this edition of World Business Report from me, Ed Butler, and the rest of the team here. Take care.
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6: BBC News with Fiona MacDonald. The president of football's world governing body says his proposed part sale of the World Cup is just that, a proposal. Gianni Infantino said the idea was now out for consultation. He's been criticised for failing to consult earlier. UEFA, which governs European football, said this showed FIFA was using the sport to enrich themselves and their friends. Here's our sports correspondent, Mike McCarthy.
7: UEFA have been the strongest critics, but they only represent about a quarter of FIFA's 211 members. The way voting in FIFA works, every country gets one vote. So France have the same voting power as the Faroe Islands, and Brazil have just as much say as Botswana. Gianni Infantino is essentially offering a significant amount of money from the deal up front to all FIFA members. So for many in Europe, an extra $40 million in one-off capital is not a hugely significant amount of cash. But for many of the game's smaller footballing powers who don't enjoy the riches that we see in the European game, it is a very big deal.
6: President Trump says his administration is looking at ways to set controls on artificial intelligence. His comment comes after OpenAI disclosed that a rogue ChatGPT agent's attack on another AI-related company 2 weeks ago wasn't the only one. Here's Mimi Swaby.
8: Hugging Face, which is like an app store for AI tools, was thought to be the only victim. But OpenAI now admits its bot also hacked several other unnamed so-called publicly available services after finding the logins online. Speaking to reporters, President Trump said that whilst looking into AI controls, his administration had to ensure that the US maintained its lead over China in AI development. He emphasised how important it was.
6: Senator Rand Paul, the Republican chairman of a US Senate

0: former leader Raul Castro, is all about regime change. So these new measures will ease life perhaps slightly for Cubans, but it won't appease President Trump. Officials have insisted that non-state economic actors, so anyone who isn't the state, their greater participation isn't going to change Cuba's communist model. Defense, public order, manufacturing of weapons, anything which is incredibly important to maintain and control power in the country is being very much still controlled by the human authorities. And those things include education, the media and defense, which is highly censored by the authorities. That doesn't look like it's going to change anytime soon.
1: And how hard is life for Cubans at the moment?
0: Cuban officials, including President Miguel Díaz-Canel, has accused President Trump of genocidal campaigns against the island. And Cuba is suffering. It has had a crisis before President Trump imposed his blockade, but now it has exacerbated rolling blackouts, water shortages, shortages of the most basic goods. This pressure campaign really has shut down the island, so to speak. Power outages are daily occurrences. Places in Havana, the capital, go without power for 20 hours a day commonly. People are having to completely alter their lives to try and utilise the power when it comes on at 4 a.m. in the morning to do their cooking while they can, or to use a fridge in the summer. Trying to keep cool is a bit of a nightmare. Health facilities are really struggling. Many are largely dependent on generators. Lots of intensive care units have been shut down. Pregnancies and births have been hugely complicated due to these power outages and a lack of medicine in many cases. And interestingly, once very rare protests on the island against any kind of anti-government sentiment are now becoming more common. We're seeing people go onto the streets more emboldened, perhaps because they believe that the US has their back, President Trump is looking out for them, or that they're just so fed up with the situation and don't know where to turn and what to do now, that they're taking to the streets, banging pots and pans, letting their frustration be known to the Cuban authorities.
1: Mimi Swaby. Several wildfires have broken out across Greece, powered by gale-force winds. In Spain, thousands of people have begun to return home after more than a dozen evacuation orders were lifted. But in southwestern France, firefighters are braced for worsening conditions, with temperatures of more than 40 degrees Celsius. There's a fear that strengthening winds and falling humidity levels could allow some blazes to reignite. Our correspondent James Waterhouse has been to a village west of Bordeaux and has this report.
2: What we're looking at, we're told, is called noiring, which literally means drowning. They are trying to moisten the soil with their hoses, these fire crews, the dry vegetation, the bark, as much as possible to prevent flare-ups. Looking down the road, there must be their trucks, and they've come from cities elsewhere, like Marseille and Lyon. It really is a collective effort, and they are all saying the same thing. Today is significant because of the temperatures peaking. Away from all of the activity lives Pierre Alexandre. He has invited us over. Officials have asked him to evacuate, and he doesn't want to, so we're going to find out why.
3: We wanted to protect our house. We wanted to protect the forest, our village. So it's why when the police came, they said, you need to leave. I said, no. So at 4 o'clock in the afternoon, we can come to catch you with the police. So I said to my wife and my daughter, go, please. I said to my son, I know that you want to stay with me. I prefer that if you leave, please. But you have 19 years old. I know that you want to choose. But if you stay, we are full. Because in front of us, it's a nightmare. We don't know the situation. We don't know what will happen.
2: Do you think you could have stopped the fire?
3: No, we are not firefighters. So
2: you were willing to risk your lives?
3: Yes, we took the decision to try.
2: The images Pierre Alexander showed us were pretty shocking. He sat on the roof of his house in the middle of the afternoon and he's in pitch black. There's no doubt he risked his life by staying. More broadly, these fires are going to be fought for some time. And what we're hearing from the European Union, officials high up there, is that whilst they've been able to help France and neighbouring Spain, their resources are already stretched with

0: extreme weather conditions forecast for Hungary, Slovakia and the Czech Republic. These wildfires aren't just going to become more common, but more widespread.
1: James Waterhouse in southwest France. You're listening to the newsroom from the BBC World Service. A reminder of our main news this hour. FIFA's member associations have been told they'll each receive $40 million if they back controversial plans to sell off parts of the World Cup. The FIFA boss Gianni Infantino now says his proposal is an opportunity. Researchers in the UK are working on a cancer vaccine they hope can revolutionise treatment. It combines cells from a tumour with the mRNA technology seen in COVID to target the specific type of cancer the patient's suffering from. The researchers from Liverpool are now testing a vaccine against some advanced lung cancers, as our health correspondent Jill Dummigan reports.
2: Chris Jones is about to become the first patient in the world to receive a new type of vaccine which could hugely improve her life.
3: How are you feeling?
4: A bit nervous, because I obviously want to live longer if I can, and if it helps other people in the future, that's, you know, a bonus for everybody.
2: In another part of the hospital, that vaccine, made specifically for Chris, is being taken out of storage by pharmacy technician Dan Perkins to be defrosted before it goes into her arm.
3: You've never done this before?
5: No.
3: For this?
5: First time, first patient, so it's quite exciting.
2: Chris has advanced non-small cell lung cancer. She's been receiving immunotherapy for a year, and it is working, but not well enough, so they're hoping this will give it a boost. Dr. Carlos Escriu is a medical oncology consultant who manages lung cancer patients in clinical trials.
6: Most of the patients, about half of them, will have an initial response to the immunotherapy, but eventually the cancer will learn how to become resistant. So what we want to do is actually boost the immune system, hoping that we can achieve this long-term response.
3: The scientists have used a biopsy from Chris's own tumour to map the DNA of her cancer, and they've used that information to engineer the vaccine that's going into her today.
2: The system uses synthetic DNA known as doggy bone because of its unusual shape. It's faster and cheaper to produce than the normal bacterial DNA, which makes individually tailored vaccines more achievable.
6: You know, you always want every single patient that you see to do as well as possible. And this feels like a massive step forward. It is extremely exciting. I have a long history of years thinking about immunotherapy and how we can harness the immune system to target the cancer.
4: It just feels like somebody's punching you.
2: Two needle-free injections, one in each arm. Both delivered by research nurse Will McCaig.
7: A lot of work has gone up until this point, and I can't believe we're here, but we are. And yeah, just feels, I'm really, really proud to be involved.
4: Is it a bit nervous?
7: Oh, absolutely. Absolutely. I don't normally get nervous, but I was nervous today.
2: To get to this point, seven different organisations, including Liverpool University, other hospitals in the city and specialist firms, have worked for months.
6: This is a very complex study that requires a lot of coordination, and few centres worldwide would consider doing a study like this.
2: In all, just 10 people will take part in this early stage trial, receiving seven doses over the next 24 weeks, along with their normal immunotherapy infusion. In 6 weeks, Chris will be scanned to see how it's working.
4: I think trials are amazing. I mean, I'm not ready to go yet. Got things to do. And then just enjoy and get back to walking again.
8: And also in a few weeks.
4: Just have fun.
1: Chris Jones, ending that report by Jill Dummigan. Now to a very famous Korean boy band. Well, BTS have announced they will not submit their music for consideration at the 2027 Grammy Awards. The South Korean megastars were expected to be in the running for several of the top honours, including Album of the Year. Their decision to opt out comes off the back of changes. Music correspondent Mark Savage explains.
9: This is really after the Grammys announced that they were introducing a new category called Best Asian Pop Music Performance. And it's quite a big deal. It means that artists from Korea and Japan and China are all getting...

0: explosions have been heard in the capital, Kiev. Earlier, Ukraine's president said a massive Russian attack was expected. That's it for now from the newsroom.
1: This is the BBC World Service with the story of two peoples divided by conflict, but still connected by friendship and hope.
2: The war that followed Hamas's attacks on Israel in October has made crossing from the occupied West Bank into Israel harder than ever. Yet every day, Palestinian patients are met at checkpoints by Israeli volunteers and driven to hospitals in Israel for life-saving specialized treatment. I'm Naomi Sherbel-Ball. I'll be meeting the Palestinian families who depend on these journeys and the Israelis who keep showing up despite their own grief and
3: victims.
2: But while some patients can still cross from the West Bank, not. What is happening to them?
1: Driving across the divide in half an hour.
4: Hello, I'm Johnny Diamond with How Did We Get Here? Israel and the Palestinians from the BBC World Service. The backstory of the Middle East conflict from earliest times to the present day, explored by leading experts. Today we'll be discussing the early years of Israel, the Suez Campaign of 1956, the foundation of the Palestine Liberation Organization, and the Six-Day War in 1967. Join me for How Did We Get Here? Israel and the Palestinians after the news.
5: BBC News with Fiona MacDonald. FIFA's president has said his proposed part sale of the World Cup is an opportunity, not an obligation. The idea was out for consultation, but national football associations have a deadline of mid-September to decide. President Trump says his administration is looking at ways to set controls on artificial intelligence. It's disclosed that a rogue ChatGPT agent's attack on another AI-related company 2 weeks ago wasn't the only one. Jair Bolsonaro has denied authorising the use of his image and voice for an AI-generated video in which he was seen endorsing his son's candidacy for Brazil's next presidential election. Bolsonaro has been banned from making public statements after his conviction for plotting a coup. The chairman of a US Senate committee questioning the former White House chief medical adviser says it will vote next week on holding him in contempt. Pleading his constitutional right, Anthony Fauci refused to answer questions about the origins of COVID and the handling of the pandemic. The US Federal Reserve has left interest rates unchanged for a fifth successive time, but several committee members voted for an increase because of concerns about inflation. The man convicted of attempting to murder the author Salman Rushdie in 2022 has been found guilty on federal terrorism charges. Hadi Matar is already serving a 25-year state prison sentence for the attack at an arts institute in New York State. Prosecutors in Bolivia have issued an arrest warrant for the former president Evo Morales. He's accused of orchestrating an armed uprising against the state. And a Ugandan boxer has been disqualified from the Commonwealth Games in Glasgow for repeatedly headbutting his opponent. Aziz Abdul accused officials of favouring his opponent, an Englishman. BBC News.
4: Hello, I'm Johnny Diamond and you're listening to How Did We Get Here? Israel and the Palestinians from the BBC World Service. In this series, I'm exploring how two peoples ended up locked in a seemingly endless conflict over a land whose every story is disputed and argued over, and whose past is enlisted over and over again to justify the present. This isn't a blow-by-blow, battle-by-battle history of the region, but an attempt to draw out some of the events and people that brought the inhabitants of that sparkling land to where they are now. In this series, some of the leading experts share their interpretations. There are, of course, others. For Israelis and Palestinians, by 1949, triumph and disaster. The Jews of Israel had their nation, small, disputed, hard to defend, but an independent state recognized by major powers around the world. For 700,000 Palestinian Arabs, dispossession, fleeing or expelled from land conquered by Israel, scattered to the West Bank, to Jordan, Syria, Lebanon, and Gaza. In the 3 decades to follow, Israel and

0: and the Arab nations that surrounded it would fight three wars. And out of dispersal and diaspora would come a Palestinian national identity that demanded restitution. To take us through those tumultuous decades and to connect then and now, I'm joined by Jeremy Bowen, the BBC's international editor and the author of many a book on Israel and the Middle East. Hi, Jeremy.
1: Hello, nice to be back with you.
0: Thank you very much for coming back. And Mark Tesler, Professor of Political Science at the University of Michigan and author of A History of the Israeli-Palestinian Conflict. Welcome, Mark.
2: Thank you very much. It's good to be here.
0: It's very good to have you here. Let's start with the new state, Israel, in the early 50s. Compared to today, a pretty poor country, Mark, and one that feels distinctly unpeaceful. Constant attacks across its border. Mark, can you paint a picture?
2: Well, it is a new state and it's establishing relationship. One of its most important relationships was with Egypt, the leader in some of the wars that Israel fought. Egypt itself had a new leader and was trying to sort out its own policies. And in fact, surprisingly, in the early days, it was engaged in negotiations with Israel. It was seeking to resolve issues and to rid itself from an Egyptian point of view of this concern with Israel. Let's make peace with Israel and each country will deal with its own concerns.
0: I mentioned that Israel was a pretty poor place. It is at this point in the early 50s, nothing like the sort of gleaming high-tech country that many people think of today.
2: Sure, the Jewish community in Palestine, on the basis of which Israel became a state, had been there for quite some time, had been constructing most of the important institutions that that a state would need. It had a national health care system, for example, and many other institutions. So it's new, and it's just come out of a war with Palestinians and Arabs in which it was successful, that led to its establishment as an independent nation state. But it was also prepared in important respects, and so we shouldn't lose track of that.
0: Jeremy, the Palestinians had been cast to the four winds by what Israel calls its war of independence. But paradoxically, this is the beginning of something new, a national consciousness and a national movement.
1: Yes, and those movements started in exile, inside the population that was left in the West Bank and in Jerusalem under Jordanian rule by then. There were notable families who'd been for generations in power there, who were the important people, you might say. Yeah. And don't forget, in the 1950s, as far as the Arab states were concerned, was a massively tumultuous time. So for them, the Palestinian issue was far from being the top priority. The impact of defeat in 1948 set off a chain of circumstances. There were coups in Syria, a coup in Egypt in 1952 when the free officers overthrew the king and eventually Gamal Abdel Nasser, the initial leader, but he emerged as the president. And there was what one famous historian called in the period from the 50s through to the 60s, there was an Arab Cold War between the monarchies and these new states, which were being led often by people with a military background who had different views about how things should be run, who had their new forms of Arab nationalism. So in other words, what I'm trying to say is that this was a period when the Palestinian issue was not front and center because they were dealing with their own ways of trying to adapt, not only to the presence of Israel in the Middle East, to the fact of a humiliating defeat in 1948, but also it was a time of, you know, great tumult in the region. So the Palestinians in their camps were, in a sense, quite often more left to deal with their own issues.
2: We want to remember that about 160,000 Palestinians remained in Israel. Some of them were internal refugees. They left the places that they had been and moved to some of the apartments and homes that had been abandoned by those Arabs that left. So there's an internal, a story of inside Palestinians as well.
0: What is often brought up by Israelis and some others when the Palestinian diaspora is discussed, in particular the question of a right of return for those who were expelled or fled, is the fate of what's known as the Mizrahi Jews,

0: These are Jews, hundreds of thousands of them, who were living in and around the Middle East and North Africa at the time of the establishment of the State of Israel. Mark, what happened to so many of those very ancient communities?
1: This is a really important story. There's frequently the view that most of these Jews who left Iraq or Morocco or Egypt and other places and came to Israel were expelled. But the main takeaway, I think, is that there isn't just one story of Jews being expelled. There are many different reasons they left, and it's rather different than what some people naively think. Well, what happened to these Jews when they came to Israel? There are two stories. Two true stories. Both are correct. One is that they were welcomed. They were absorbed. That's the word that Israelis use. They were absorbed. They were put in new towns. They were given orientations. They were given insurance, health care. And so Israel, I think, correctly claims that it did a monumental job of absorbing 500,000 Jews who came in a short period from a variety of different places. The second story that's also true is that they were frequently disparaged by Israelis. Even the Israelis that were helping them looked down on them. They felt they were exposed to a kind of arrogance. And this left a very bitter taste in the mouths of many of these refugees. And as a result, not all of them, but a good large majority came to have very negative feelings about the government of the Labor Party that was the government that coordinated their absorption. And that led them, for a variety of reasons, but one among them being the way they perceived themselves as having been disrespected. They were called primitivim, the Israeli word for primitive. And so they end up supporting the opposition in Israel. And this is going to become very important later in the story.
0: In 1956, Israel would take part in the last throw of old-school imperialism in the region, the Suez War, a plot by France and Britain to take back control of the Suez Canal from Egypt and its new leader, Gamal Abdel Nasser, who had sent Israeli troops into the canal zone to do battle with the Egyptians. They were followed by British and French paratroopers, ostensibly to separate the warring parties, but in fact to enable the seizure of the canal. Once it became clear what was happening, America made very clear its disapproval and the war was over. Jeremy, to Arab minds, it must have confirmed their worst fears about the new state in their midst.
2: Well, they had already, of course, had that 1948 war, yeah. And there'd been many cross-border incidents. But yes, there was the new state, Israel, in league with the old imperial powers, the French and the British, to do this thing. And Israel ended up, after 1956, for a short period, they ended up occupying the whole of the Sinai Desert. President Eisenhower made them give it back. So, yes, certainly there was all of that was happening at that point. But for Nasser, what happened and the way that it happened and the way that it ended was, even though... My uncle was a British paratrooper at Suez, and he used to say, look, we reached all our objectives. We did everything we had to do militarily, but politically we got let down. And it was in Britain, it was an enormous crisis, because it was a realization really that Britain, it was the last gasp of Britain trying to be a world power. And it was clear that it just wasn't going to work anymore, because when the Americans put the pressure on, they had to crumble. It was a real turning point in that sense, because then for Nasser became the hero of the Arab world, because he had faced down not just the British and the French, but the Israelis as well, in a sense, because the Egyptians were able to walk away from this as the still in control of the Suez Canal, yeah. Which was, you know, one of the world's key waterways. And so Nasser, who was an enormously, you know, film star, good looks, beautiful tailoring, he was someone who had enormous charisma. So he was a man who became a hero after 1956 and the dominant Arab leader.
0: Mark, is that how you read the 56 war?
1: Yes, I think that's accurate. But I would add that from an Israeli point of view, the Suez Canal was one of two important waterways. The other was the Gulf of Aqaba. Israel was building a new town, a port town, in its southern extremity,

0: It's called Eilat, and that was going to be an important shipping spate as well, especially for traffic going to Asia, to Iran at the time for oil, or to India. And Egypt has had the ability to close what's called the Straits of Tehran, a very narrow place at the end of the Gulf of Aqaba, where would prevent not only Israeli shipping, but shipping of other countries going to Israel. And so this was very important to Israel as well. And when Nasser closed that strait and cut off the shipping, when he implemented the possibility they had of ending Israeli shipping or shipping with Israel, that was a large part of why Israel went to war. I do want to say the characterization of Nasser is very correct, and I think it's important. He was an Arab. King Farouk, he was a descendant of a dynasty associated with the Ottoman Empire that wasn't Arab. So Nasser was an Arab. He came from a working-class family. His father was a postman. And so he was a hero in many respects. But how the war ended, there is something here that I want to add to the conversation. Israeli troops occupied Sinai and were forced or pressured by the United States to leave, and they did. Who was going to replace them? Were the Egyptian troops then going to come back in with the ability to close the Strait of Tehran anytime they wanted? That was unacceptable to Israel. And so there were negotiations, and what emerged was something called the United Nations Emergency Force. It was international troops under UN auspices that would be stationed at critical points in the Sinai Peninsula with respect to the Suez Canal and also with respect to the Strait of Tehran in the south. Egypt resisted having UN troops on its soil. It said this belonged to Egypt. And the compromise that was worked out was that Egypt accepted United Nations troops in critical positions in the Sinai Peninsula if they came from countries that Egypt approved of, and if there was an understanding that anytime Egypt called for them to leave, they would leave.
1: At around this time, a man called Yasser Arafat founded a group called Fatah.
2: In the late 1950s, some exiles in Kuwait started an organization called Fatah. Mm. And that is the basis of the organization that went on to dominate the Palestine Liberation Organization. Yasser Arafat, by the mid-60s, was somebody who was decided that he was going to start a military campaign against the Israelis. And that was key moment in the growth of a national movement that later on, Arafat himself became the living symbol of Palestinian nationalism. But it started then when they were in Kuwait. There was a very large population of Palestinians who'd gone to the Gulf, who'd gone to, into Kuwait. And he decided that the armed struggle, there were other armed struggles going on against, as they'd see it, against colonial forces. The best known one at the time in the late 50s and the early 60s, of course, was the struggle in Algeria against the French. And this was quite inspirational. And so there were lessons, I think he felt, that could be learnt from that in the way that the Palestinians could liberate their territory from the Israelis.
1: Who was he?
2: Well, he became the living, breathing embodiment of Palestinian nationalism. But that didn't really happen till after the 1967 sure. Middle East War.
1: What is he doing in the meantime?
2: He actually carried out, there were various raids which he organized out of Lebanon right. into Israel. And he was somebody who, in one account of the atmosphere in Palestinian nationalistic circles at that point, some of them referred to him as the madman, because he wanted to take the battle to the Israelis. And the Israelis had started modernizing their military from about 1952. And they developed this new doctrines of how to fight, which was to fight basically on the territory of their enemies and to act very aggressively. And there were some very big raids that they ran into Gaza, for example, under Egyptian rule at that point. In the 1950s, Ariel Sharon, who later became a very famous general, one of the fathers of the settlement movement in the West Bank and prime minister, ultimately, was one of the the young officers behind all of that. But meanwhile, Arafat was by the I think sort of 63, 64 would have been, I think he was spending a lot of time in Lebanon, right. And they managed to have a few cross-border raids on the Israelis, but they hyped them up. He was always a man who had good eye to publicity and building his own legend. Mm. And so while they didn't pose any significant military threat to the Israelis, he was an ambitious man who felt that it was possible to do that.
1: Mark, I mean, some of the politics behind these raids is the Palestinians trying to remind the world that they exist, because so much is happening on sort of state-to-state relations, and the Palestinians appear to many to be largely forgotten. Did they succeed in raising their profile over this period between Suez and the 67 war?
0: They made quite a difference, that's maybe the way I would put it. And yes, they gained broader recognition. These small units that Arafat and others would encourage to form that would make these raids across the border, they were cutting water lines and things like that. Some of them were more elaborate, and some Israelis were killed. This is part of what led to the 56 war with Egypt. Egypt was in control of the Gaza Strip. Raids against Israel by Palestinians from Gaza led to Israelis' reprisals on Gaza, and Egyptians were harmed in that. In the Jordanian case, it was the same thing. Israel would respond to Palestinian raids, and the Jordanian government, the Jordanian army would be hurt, and the Jordanian government wanted to put an end to this. So along with gaining greater visibility, and the Palestinians could say, and Arafat could say, well, at least we're doing something. We're not accepting defeat. We're still fighting. But parts of the story that need to be considered as well, what did that mean for the governments of the countries in which they lived? And as Israel retaliated, those hurt those governments. That's part of what led to this civil war between the Jordanian army and the Palestinians in Jordan in 1970. So the answer, I guess, is yes, this gained visibility for them. But as was said, it didn't really harm Israel in any significant way. But it did pose significant problems for the countries in which these Palestinian refugees lived.
2: Because the Israelis had an ethos of hitting back.
0: Absolutely, yes.
2: And hitting back even stronger.
0: Stronger. And they were explicit about that.
2: Yeah, that was their doctrine, because the idea was that they had a small territory at its narrowest, pre-1967 Israel, when it's still the official borders, of course, as far as the international system's concerned, was only 9 or 10 miles, at its narrowest, was only 9 or 10 miles wide. And so they figured that if they were ending up fighting on their own territory, they were already in big trouble. Mm. So their doctrine was always going to be one of forward defense, where they would burst into their, cross the borders and fight their battles on their neighbor's turf. And these raids, and the borders got heated up, and one of the hottest was up north with Syria. We're heating up in the late 50s and into the 60s. There were a succession of big raids, and just before, in the run-up to what became the 1967 June War, the Six-Day War, there was a very big raid in a West Bank town called Samoa, which was under Jordanian control. And the IDF there did a great deal of damage, and a lot of people were killed. And that was something that in that tumultuous year of 67 really heated things up.
1: Well, as Yasser Arafat's Fatah builds in strength, so does Israel. Its economy and its military in particular outstrips its individual neighbours. But it is, I mean, it's acutely conscious of being surrounded by countries that don't recognise its existence, and with leaders that often pledge a bloody end to the Jewish state. 1967, we have mentioned this year already a couple of times. That's the year of the war that will change so much for Israel and for the Palestinians.
3: Began quietly enough, a puzzling, muffled boom in the distance, a split-second hesitation in the steady pace of Cairo traffic. Then it resumed. The time was 10 minutes to 9. In the next few minutes, more explosions. But they were still in the distance. and there was nothing in the sky to indicate that this was anything other than a mock air raid. Then, at 9 o'clock, a lone siren wailed. Others took up the chorus. Whistles blasted, and a city of 4 million people suddenly stopped. And then about 9:30, military music faded out on all transistors. An excited announcer made a brief statement. Someone said in English, "Well, this is it. This is war. This is war with Israel."
1: What is the background to this war?
0: As a result of a bunch of diplomatic maneuvers, Egypt took the lead and it closed shipping in the Straits of Tehran, the exact same thing that led to the 56 war. So Israel felt it had no choice but to strike.
1: So Egypt orders the withdrawal of the United Nations Emergency Force you mentioned earlier, and it closes those straits, which are the only Bailey port. And 2 weeks later, in early June 1967, Israel launches the war with airstrikes that wipe out the Egyptian Air Force on the ground. So, sorry, Mark, just to clarify, these were what are called preemptive strikes.
4: I mean, they took place as acts, as Arab nations might see it, acts of Israeli aggression.
0: Well, the Israelis would say, once Nasser closed the Straits of Tehran to Israeli shipping, he knew that this would be considered an act of war.
4: Right.
0: And if he chose to do it, there was going to be war. And so Israelis would say that's when the war started.
2: I just want to go back a week to just before the war. And I did some research about this. And I spoke to a close relative of King Hussein of Jordan, who traveled with him on the eve of war. He traveled with King Hussein around the officers' messes of the various Jordanian army units in the West Bank.
4: Yeah.
2: And everyone knew by then that a war was coming. They didn't quite know when it was going to start and how it was going to start, but they knew that a war was coming. It was very, very tense. And King Hussein had been warned off getting involved in it because it was not going to be good for him. But he felt, according to his cousin who I was speaking to, that if he didn't take part, his own throne would be in jeopardy, because he saw the people loyal to Egypt's President Nasser and the Egyptians themselves as a threat, he thought, and also the Palestinians, who were the Palestinian refugees and also the armed groups that had been growing up in his own country.
4: And there's a lot of them in Jordan, aren't there?
2: Yeah, there are. Yes.
4: There were a lot of armed groups. Yeah.
2: So he believed that he had no choice other than to get involved in the war. And he said, and his cousin said to me, that he went round the officers' messes, he spoke to all the various officers in there, and he said, "Look, war is coming. I say to you, give your best. We are not going to win this war, but we need to keep our honor and fight, you know, as Jordanians and as Arabs and as proud officers." But he knew that his guys at that stage were no match for the Israelis. But the difference was, he didn't think this was going to lead to, well, a long occupation which continues to this very day. He thought it would be rather like 1956. This is what his cousin was saying. He thought it'd be rather like 1956. And yes, the Israelis would go in and they would capture the old city of Jerusalem and they would take the West Bank, but they'd be forced to give it back by the Americans. And the difference with 56 was it didn't happen.
0: They captured five different territories. They became known as the occupied territories. Among them were the West Bank, Gaza, the Gaza Strip, and East Jerusalem. This part gave them control of all of historic Palestine, of many, many more Palestinians. Well, what are we going to do with these territories, and what are we going to do with the Palestinians that live in them, for whom we're now responsible? And then, of course, there was the territory from Syria, the Golan Heights, and the important territory from Egypt, the Sinai Peninsula, which controlled access to the Straits of Tehran. And this led to a real discussion and debate in Israel. The party in power, the Labor Party, took the position, we don't want these territories, they're a burden, but we're not going to give them back unless we get peace.
1: And that's a good time to end this episode. Next time, we will be exploring how Israel's victory in that six-day war changed things for the Israelis and for the Palestinians. But for now, my thanks to Jeremy Bowen and Mark Tesler, and do join us again next time.
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4: I think we have a situation where when you deal with monsters, you become a monster yourself.

0: thing here. I have the naive feeling that I can hopefully be a thorn in the side of my co-settlers, and that I can also reach out to Palestinians and help them in ways I couldn't do it in the past. And actually, that has happened through the Road to Recovery, because and in spite of the fact maybe that I'm a settler. Shalom Bassam. I'm here with Nomi.
1: As we speak, Myron's phone beeps constantly with messages from Bassam, news of a recent settler attack in Beit Umar. Later, it's another Palestinian patient who Myron will take for treatment.
0: So it's like a partnership. It's actually grown from taking him to the hospital with his son Nasser, to friendship, to almost a partnership in maybe creating hope, right? But I pray to feel it one day, be hopeful. But I'm a pessimist. Realist.
1: The community intertwined. Palestinians used to come to the kibbutz to work, and Israelis would shop in neighboring Palestinian villages. After the Hamas attacks in 2023, many of those connections have been broken.
0: The minute young people don't come into contact with Israelis, then, and the fact that Israelis don't come into contact with Palestinians, we demonize each other. But since October 7th, it's almost as if we're building the fear, but the fear is real, the fear is true, but we're like casting it in cement, making it so we can't deal with it.
1: Every week, Myron drives Nasser and his mum to Sheba Hospital near Tel Aviv.
2: How have you seen this area change since the start of the war?
0: It's become more and more like a fortress, in a way. Once you didn't need a permit to enter here at all, any Palestinian could drive through, and that's changed since October 7th. So right now we're passing an area where gas station and shopping center, which was once considered sort of like an island of coexistence.
1: Driving through the checkpoint into Israel, the group cast an unusual image. Myron, an Orthodox Jew, wearing a kippah, driving Nasser hijabi. Myron calls it a tent of Abraham. This week, Nasser is collecting boxes and boxes of medication. Waiting in the hospital cafe, Nasser explains that he has spent 14 years, more than half his life, as an inpatient in hospital. It's where he learned to speak Hebrew and where much of his education has taken place. But in recent years, crossing the divide to Israel is now much more difficult.
3: The situation is always tense. If anyone starts any problem at a checkpoint or carries an attack, the impact can affect us all. So I am always on guard. Thankfully, nothing has happened to me personally, but I always stay cautious. There isn't any trust anymore. I still have Jewish friends, but at the same time, there is fear. And it goes both ways. They are also afraid of Arabs. My Arab friends are like my Jewish friends. There's no difference between them. It's all one.
1: Before the war, these sliding hospital doors used to welcome a small number of patients from Gaza too. But the October 7th attacks and the war that followed destroyed any hope of further treatment. Today, more than 20,000 people in Gaza wait desperately for urgent medical evacuation. We'll hear how former patients have survived the war and how Israeli doctors have continued to try to help from afar. That's after the latest BBC News.
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5: He was a huge music star, but his fame came at a cost.
6: Who wanted him dead and why?
7: The device that records brain signals from people that are paralyzed and then translate those brain signals to allow people to control objects using their minds.
8: A Russian businesswoman who many men say tricked them into fighting for her country's army.
9: You all understood well that you were going to war. You thought you could get a Russian passport.

0: seems like a dream.
1: Back in Kibbutz Alumim, most of the 500 residents who were evacuated have now returned. Kindergarten-aged kids run around underneath the purple blossoms of the jacaranda trees. Most of their lives have also been shaped by war and displacement. Yael says while on the surface the kibbutz may have recovered, the trauma remains unseen.
2: My parents were here in the kibbutz. They were like more than 48 hours in the safe room. And they were, I think, very traumatized, you say? Very. And then they were evacuated for a long, long time. And I'm thinking they're still trying to get them life back. They will say they're okay, but I don't think no one here in the kibbutz is okay.
1: The community here have been Israel's forever wars, first with Gaza, Hezbollah in Lebanon, and most recently Iran.
2: Yeah, it's very, very hard days for me now, you know. It's 3 years that we are in a very difficult war, very, and it didn't end. Even now in Israel, now it's here, it's quiet. But where I live, in the north, it's, you know, this morning I came with alarms all the time. So we can't rest. It's all the time. I don't see it's getting better. No, it's just getting worse from day to day.
1: There's a new fear that also preoccupies Yael. Her son will soon be conscripted into the Israeli army, which is mandatory for most Israelis over the age of 18.
2: My son is going to join the army in 2 months and he will be a part of it. And as an Israeli man, cannot stop it. It's the biggest pain I have now, that my son will be a part of it.
3: You feel powerless?
2: Yeah, I think so. I can't do nothing against it. I need to take a big breath and pray.
1: As we wander around the green of the kibbutz, still in the shadow of the October 7th attacks and the war in Gaza that followed, Yael navigates multiple worlds. The trauma her parents and friends lived through in Israel, the pain and loss of patients, now friends in Gaza, and her hope for the future, faint, but still there, she says.
2: Israel need a recovery. All of the people in Israel need it. The soldier that came back, and the child that grew up in a very, very bad war, and I think all of us, all the people who were here in these terrible years, we deserve a recovery.
4: Do you think there will be a time when once again patients come from Gaza?
5: In this atmosphere now, I cannot imagine it. But I know in the hospitals, I talk with people in the hospitals, they are waiting for them.
1: And that's something that the Israeli volunteers, the doctors like Orly Haskin, and the patients from Gaza all tell me. They still hold some faint hope that one day meet once again.
6: Well, obviously, I want to help her. I mean, she's gone through such a, you know, a long journey, and her family did everything for her, with her mother donating liver and the kidneys. It's a very conflicted situation. I hope that in one day we can live in peace, and yeah, kids from Gaza can get treatment here. Yeah.
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7: And those trying to justify current life in Iran should really watch the stark reality of this deplorable situation.
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7: 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So that's the thing. Be careful what you wish for, I suppose.